0: person. I'm completely
1: Mm-hmm.
0: unmotivated by money. And so it kind of snowballed gradually, not really through any effort of our own. We had a friend in who had a flower shop downtown called Pot and Box with an event space attached, and she was inviting people to do pop-up meals in the event space. So we thought that would be fun. Did a few of those. The next thing that happened is that Ann Arbor's first food cart courtyard was announced. It was called Mark's Carts on the west side of Ann Arbor. It's not there anymore, but we were very strongly encouraged by many people to apply to have a food cart. And so we did that and were accepted and begrudgingly entered this world of restaurant business, taking baby steps. And food cart was fun and a lot of work, and it was quite successful. We were able to do organizing in the courtyard for various things. You know, we had a live music series, for example. We had a teen art fair during Ann Arbor's art fair, and we were able to do fundraisers and things like that. The next step was to have a brick and mortar after 2 years in a 6 by 10 space that had limited menu options. And that's when we opened the lunchroom in Carytown in 2013. And that kind of led into the rest, which has always been sort of making the next move when we've expanded beyond the current confines. So we opened our bakery and cafe in 2015 in Huron Towers Apartments. And then we needed more space, and we opened Detroit Street Filling Station in 2018. And then during the pandemic, since Detroit Street and the lunchroom were so close together, we closed the lunchroom during that phase when we could only do carry out and delivery. And then a couple years later, opened North Star Lounge. When the space next door to Detroit Street Filling Station was vacated, we moved in there and turned it into a music venue. My business partner left at the end of 2019. So since then, it's been myself and a team of very talented employees.
1: Yes. And I do want to go back, if you don't mind, because I understand that you didn't grow up in a family that was conscious of such things. Do you want to talk about that?
0: You know, it was definitely a very right-wing family in which I never quite fit in. So you could say I cut my activist teeth in response to ideas with which I did not agree. I was a little bit of an activist though. Like in middle school, my best friend and I led a campaign to get electives integrated because they were segregated by boys' electives and girls' electives. The boys took the girls had home ec, and we organized student actions to have them both integrated. And that's when I was probably like 13, maybe 13, something like
1: That's
0: that.
1: amazing.
0: So without going into it in a lot of details, it did start early, but not, I was definitely not a red diaper baby, not in the usual way where people go to marches with their parents. It was definitely the opposite of that.
1: But you found that community when you went to U of M, when you went to Ann Arbor.
0: Right. Yeah. It's like when I, you know, was still at home and in high school, I learned the importance of community. I learned the importance of having people to rely on. I had a lot of good friends and some great role models, and like, you know, learned the importance of your close relationships, and also knew that life, as I was being taught it, was not quite right. And so then when I came to Ann Arbor at the ripe old age of 16, I was like ready and hungry and like excited to explore possibilities. And just like, I remember that feeling of like, oh my God, there is life out here. And then pretty quickly, I moved into East Quad and started as a freshman and realized there was no recycling in the campus dormitories. So I made a friend and enlisted him to help, and we started East Quad Recycling, and which turned into Campus Recycling, which is, you know, in the rearview mirror now, it's everywhere. But back then, Recycle Ann Arbor was essentially two hippies and a truck, And it just meant getting them to stop at the loading dock at East Quad to pick up our newspapers and cans and bottles.
1: Wow, that's awesome. And such an inspiration.
0: Oh, that was just the least of it.
1: I know. That's what
0: Was
1: I'm
0: my
1: getting.
0: pain days. Those are the early days.
1: Well, elaborate if you want to.
0: So I also remember as a freshman that there was this career, like campus career place. I forgot what it was called, career counseling, whatever. But they had recruiters coming in from like major corporations and the military and the CIA and places like that. And I thought, well, gosh, that's not anywhere that I'm headed. So I started this thing in East Quad called the Alternative Career Center. And they gave me a room in the residential college for a couple of years. It didn't last beyond my tenure at East Quad, but like, you know, I filled it with books of the ilk, you know, what color is your parachute? But also had, this was back before internet, really. Like I remember going through my undergraduate years on a typewriter. So a lot of books and magazines and pamphlets from various nonprofit organizations and social change organizations. And I remember even bringing in representatives from these organizations, sometimes from Washington, to give talks at like in the auditorium at the residential college so that students would know there's more opportunity out there than what is being presented at the career center, the like the main career center. And like also started the East Quad film series. That was back when like there was a lot of alternative film series on campus and film cooperatives. And I remember showing, you know, The Lorax and like movies about Karen Silkwood and, you know, Hearts and Minds and things like that, just bringing to Dr. Strangelove, things like that. Just showing them in the dorm so people could come watch. And then from there, my activism kind of took off. I became involved with Latin America Solidarity Committee in the mid 80s and became sort of a protest leader. And I was on the steering committee and helping and involved with United Coalition Against Racism, like as the liaison from Latin America Solidarity Committee to like help build bridges between the organizations and did a lot of writing and some got arrested a few times and basically kicked the CIA off campus once. And yeah, there's just a lot of stories, which I fell in with a tremendous group of very, very savvy young people, a lot of graduate students, and learned a lot, became well educated, traveled to Central America a few times. And then got my master's degree in natural resources back before there was a focus on sustainability and environment. But we did one of the early groundbreaking works in that area, and that was a project around Gelman Sciences groundwater contamination with 1,4-dioxane. They're a company that was on the west side of Ann Arbor that made medical filtration devices, and as part of the process emitted this carcinogen called 1,4-dioxane, which went into these lagoons where it was supposed to break down, but the lagoons leaked and it entered the groundwater and it contaminated all the wells, and it's still in the Huron River today. And it was like one of those classic textbook cases of the big bad corporate polluter that hires high price PR and law firms to go after anybody who dares to critique them. And so I was, as a 24, 25-year-old, I was in the middle of that, like, you know, like my group was like right in the middle of it. After doing that, I worked in DC for a couple of years. I worked for the Nicaragua Network and then organized a national march against the first Gulf War. Came back, worked for GEO, the labor union of teaching assistants on campus at U of M, and worked with the Kroger workers around their strike in 1992 to help win that a good contract. So anyway, it's just been like it goes on and on from there, go on and on. But you know, all the way up until 2010, when I decided to sort of reimagine life for a minute.
1: But you're no stranger to hard work. It's obviously all really mission-driven, really heart-driven, love-driven work based on caring an enormous amount for humanity and the people around you equally. Clearly, you would be a role model for someone who wants to do this work and doesn't know if it can be done. You're an example that it can be done.
0: Yeah, we all have a lot of power that goes unrealized. I mean, I'm no nobody, but just by virtue of asserting my own sense of power, I've been able to do things. And I think
1: Yes.
0: a lot of us misjudge the power that we do have.
1: Yes. So, can you speak about that power? Do you have any idea why you tapped into your own power in such a great way to do all of this work?
0: You know, that's probably a like a complicated question.
1: And
0: I
1: it,
0: has
1: yeah.
0: many answers. I think, you know,
1: I mean, I want to see your astrological chart for one, but.
0: well, some of it is just I think what we're born with, you know, like we see ourselves and our role in the world differently based on who knows what, just how you come out of the womb. I think early on, I developed a soft spot for hurt kids, for hurt people, for people who are treated unfairly and unjustly. And I've always kind of had like a skeptical side to me. Like, I want to know why. Like, as a kid, I remember just being given an answer and just saying, why? Like, driving the adults crazy because who wants a bratty little kid asking why all the time? But I truly wanted to understand.
1: Right.
0: Why? And then digging in, and like, you know, even as a kid, going a little bit above and beyond at the library, doing research on things to try to learn more. And I loved school and I really loved history and just always loved a good intellectual challenge. I was like a reader and a writer from a young age, and just a love of the outdoors as part of it. You know, I recently read a book by Tia Miles. I think it's called Wild Women, but it's super interesting. A friend gave it to me. It looks at like women activists from across time and place, from different backgrounds, like Native American activists, like suffragettes, like Harriet Tubman's in the book, you know, people who made it through Native American boarding schools and led the charge to reform or abolish those. And there's something about being connected with the outdoors, which it's like girls and women, maybe not so much today, but certainly when I was growing up, are sort of put into this mold. You're supposed to be feminine, you're supposed to be subservient, you're supposed to not take up so much space, you're supposed to fit a mold, and like
1: Not
0: that was
1: make noise.
0: right. And if you can escape out into the woods and out into fields and like learn about the natural world, it opens things up and it sort of feeds that curiosity and allows you a place to be yourself and to like recharge. As weird as that sounds, I think that was definitely part of it for me. Used to love to get on my bike and just go, and like get out in the woods and watch birds and stuff. That's always been my happy place. But then I think once you actually do something and see that you can make a difference, then it just becomes like a natural, you know, it takes that one thing. And I've watched it happen with other people too. Like they get involved and they put themselves out there in a way they never thought they would. And then they feel good about it and realize they can be part of something good. You know,
1: Part of a solution.
0: they can help. And then once that is turned on, it's not like it just turns off. Like you keep going and going with that. So I think that's what happened with me. Plus, the people I was surrounded with, you know, I studied biology as an undergraduate, and I became part of this lab. John Vandermeer is a professor who's still there at U of M, and he's been, you know, kind of a leader on the left forever. I mean, I'm amazed he has not yet retired, but he has this incredible youthful spirit. And the people I was surrounded with in this lab were just like magnificent thinkers and doers, and also just like mischievous, humorous, creative spark that I was very, very attracted to. So I feel like I've always surrounded myself with people like that. That matters.
1: And for anybody listening who says, "Well, I'm not like her. I've never been an activist before." What you're saying is you don't have to. You could start when you're 20, 40, 60 and do something that moves you and then realize your power.
0: That's right.
1: And every little action can make a difference.
0: Well,
1: And
0: especially now. I mean, you know, I just took a 68-year-old friend with me to a protest, and it's the first protest he ever went to, and he had always been afraid. to go. And he was like, oh, that was actually pretty cool. But like, if you're out there and you're an older person and you've never been politically involved, mark my words, this is the time. Like, get involved now because like we need you.
1: We need every single human.
0: That's right.
1: Exactly. So we've talked a lot about activism, and that is definitely part of the mission of this radio program, is to talk about a better future. How do we get there?
0: That's great.
1: And part of it is the activism. We have to fight against what's wrong. We have to talk about what's wrong and what needs fixing. And in one of the interviews of yours, I read, we need to create parallel systems, more or less. There's a woman online named Leslie Renee, and she talks, and she attracted my attention because she's talking about we have to create parallel systems that will replace the broken system, that serve the people that need to be served, that provide the services that we need in the world. And so that is what you're doing.
0: Is it?
1: If I think about all of the awful experiences I've had as an employee, for me to have to think about what you're doing with your employees, you're not, letting people slack off. People have to work, clearly. But there's a quote that says, if anybody says they won't scrub the toilets or take out the trash, they aren't coming on board. I'm
0: Right.
1: looking for humility, gratitude, and respect. But half of the staff, and I'm wondering if this is Detroit Street Filling Station and the lunchroom, you can tell me in a minute. Half of our staff are people in recovery from substance use disorders. And you didn't set out originally to create a restaurant that did that.
0: Right.
1: Can you talk about how that happened?
0: Yeah, I think it's half at Detroit Street. I think it's like business-wide, maybe 18 out of 44 are people in recovery, but they're clustered at Detroit Street. You
1: Which
0: know,
1: is a
0: I
1: fabulous restaurant, by the way.
0: thank you. You know, I didn't set out intentionally to hire people in recovery, but I've always been the kind of person to kind of look beyond the exterior and to want to help people. I think over the years, I've learned better how to help people. It's one of those lessons you kind of have to learn if you have a big heart, is like how to help people. Like there has to be expectations and boundaries and, you know, guardrails and all that. So when this guy came to me, the very first employee in recovery, and was looking for a dishwasher position and told me his story, I was like, well, let's give it a shot, you know, see how it goes. So I've never been the kind of person to like do background checks or drug tests or whatever, although I hire a lot of people now who do have drug testing, not by me, but through the different housing or courts or programs that they're part of. You know, it went well with that person. Then he kind of like told me about this whole world of recovery, where there's lots of people. Ann Arbor's a big place for recovery. Ann Arbor's one of the strongest recovery communities in the country. In fact, it could be the strongest because there's great programs here. I happen to be on the board of Dawn Farms, which is the largest addiction recovery treatment program. And there's such an emphasis on community, and that's the big difference. Like people don't come and, you know, do a time a month or two or whatever and leave and go back. Like people get through the initial treatment or detox or whatever they're doing, and then typically the next move is to go into transitional housing, where there's requirements for, you know, like 5 meetings a week or 7 meetings a week or whatever it is, and service work. And like the reason why it works is because people are in it together and they're building community, and it's as much about the strength of their relationships as it is about their resolve, you know, to stay sober and go to meetings and whatever. It's like there's group accountability and there's group camaraderie and there's you know, even just having a community is something new to a lot of people. There's a lot of, I mean, I another one of the texts I could go off on and wax poetic is about loneliness in our country and what that does to people. But insofar as it pertains to recovery, there's a lot of correlation between social isolation and substance use disorder. And so, it makes sense that the inverse is also true, that if people aren't lonely, if they do have strong human connections and good relationships and good community, that it sort of detracts from substance use disorder, right? Because it's like a move towards mental and physical health and away from numbing yourself.
1: We
0: And
1: were never meant to just live these isolated Lone Ranger lives that
0: no,
1: we
0: we
1: that's being
0: really
1: shoved
0: not.
1: down our throat as how we should be in this country. We're
0: Exactly.
1: meant to be in community.
0: Right. And one of my big heroes, not anywhere close to Harriet Tubman, but a distant second, is Vivek Murthy, who was our Surgeon General during Biden and during Obama.
1: Say his name again.
0: Vivek Murthy, Murthy. He is an Indian American MD. He's a lovely human and he's vegan. And he wrote one of my all-time favorite books, which is called Together. And the subtitle is The Healing Power of Human Connection in a Sometimes Lonely World. And so, like, as Surgeon General, he really took on the epidemic of loneliness. And he really focused on mental health struggles, teen mental health, social isolation. That was his big thrust. And I remember I heard him on a podcast, and then I was so entranced. I like dug into his writings, and then read his book three times, which I never read anything more than once except for that book. And we even brought him to Ann Arbor. He met with our staff a couple of years ago. We had this incredible
1: Wow.
0: hour with him. It
1: Wow.
0: was so great. But it's all about, like, he's from India, where, or his parents are from India, I should say, raised in a small rural village where everybody took care of everybody's kids, where everybody worked together, pulled together, and nobody was just left on their own. And to take his family from that setting into Miami, where, like, it's completely different and they didn't know anybody and there's nobody to watch the kids, and like the difficulty adjusting and the difference between these worlds. And then, like, the book goes all over the world looking at examples of creative ways that people have brought people together. Like, there's a program in England where they take elderly widows and pair them with single new moms, right, to kind of impart one imparts wisdom and care, and the other gets the assistance, and they form bonds. And then there's like purpose, and there's relationships, or like the men's shed movement that started in Australia, where the community centers where the women would naturally go and do projects together and like play games and make crafts or whatever. And they started, but the men wouldn't do it. And then they put a bunch of equipment in woodworking equipment in a shed and started taking orders from schools and hospitals for like volunteer, to build structures or benches or playgrounds or whatever. And so then the men got together and had purpose and had community. And like looking at the health outcomes of these groups of people that go from being isolated to being together, like it's indisputable, the evidence that shows that it's so much healthier to be together. Anyway, that's just a long aside, but I discovered his work. I'm like, yeah, that's like what I've been trying to do my whole life, is to like help foster these kinds of communities where people feel a connection and care and all that. So that's why the whole recovery thing has worked in my workplace, I think, because that's something we were already doing, is like fostering this caring community. And so I don't know how many people, it's probably close to 200 people in recovery now that have come through our doors. And some of them have been with the business for years and just kind of rise up in the ranks and become managers and find that it's a really good place for them. Others, like, came out of a professional career, had to take a pause, deal with their addiction, spent a couple of years, and now they're back in nursing or advertising or whatever it was that they were doing before. So, having people in recovery work for me, it's not really that different than everything else that's happened in my life, but it's like, it's a different spin. It sure has been educational for me.
1: And that's what keeps us young, right? Is to keep learning and to have new experiences.
0: And also just like to be the heterogeneity of it all. Like, we're not just in a group with people just like ourselves, because You learn from being together day in and day out with people who are really different from yourself. So, like, are people who are normies, meaning they're not in recovery, they're not addicts or whatever, or alcoholics, learn a lot from our people in recovery and vice versa. And, like, across the lines of race and education level and age and socioeconomic background, I mean, the more diverse the group, the better, because people really can learn a lot by listening to each other, by understanding each other's experiences. Sometimes people react differently to the same set of circumstances, and then you can understand why when you understand something about them and what they've been through.
1: And it makes it very hard for someone to live in a silo and heterogeny. That is the handicap we have by being racist. And any other kind of prejudice against people, because I have a bachelor's degree, but I had a boss one time that said and she kind of said it sort of proudly, "I'm kind of prejudiced against people without advanced degrees." Like, and she told me that knowing I just have a bachelor's. Anyway, so the harm to ourselves in not experiencing the beauty of people who are different from us, I say that racism is self-imposed retardation. Because just as you said, we have this ability to learn so much from people who are different, even no matter what. Like you said, it's different skin color, different culture, different life experiences, different education, different age.

0: So, I imagine that you have to have a different set of qualities or a different strategy. Talk about your measures as an employer, if you would please, that make the lunchroom and Detroit Street Filling Station a success as a recovery-friendly workplace. You had a TEDx U of M talk.
1: It was actually Valentine's Day 2020, just a couple of weeks before the pandemic shut.
0: Wow. So talk about what you have to do differently, maybe, than some other employer who doesn't take the effort to hire people who have different needs.
1: I don't know how it's different, but when I bring people in, it's with the expectation that they are going to contribute to the organization, that they're going to give at least as much as they take, that they're going to be a good employee, they're going to work well with others, they're going to be a good team member. So I don't do what I call mercy hires. I just don't. Like, the person has to legitimately impress me as like they will be a solid worker. I try to pull it out of people in a 1 hour interview for any position just by talking to them long enough to understand what they're made of and, seeing what their answers are to questions that really, like that question, like how do you clean a toilet? Right? Because I want to know, is there any task that's beneath you? I want to see the humility, because at the end of the day, I can't help anybody without a healthy structure, without a healthy organization. And once you interject somebody into the organization, that starts to create havoc, either because they don't work very hard, or because they're not getting along with other people, or somehow they set themselves apart. It starts to unravel, and then you have growing resentments, and it makes it harder for everyone else to do their job, and it becomes pretty apparent pretty quickly. So like, it's really important to have the right people in. So like, whoever I hire has to be a good fit for the position. But I'm not looking at the same standard things that everybody else is looking at. Like, I want to know what this person's made of. I don't care that they were homeless for 4 years and living in abandoned buildings and doing IV drugs. Like, they're sober now. And like, what else has defined their lives, right? So they have an opportunity to talk about their experiences and their perspectives, as just a human to a human. And then, if it seems like they would be a good fit, would they add to, like, will they be a good addition to the culture? Like, the culture of the business is very important. I have to make sure I'm not going to hire somebody who's going to be anti-gay, for instance. Like, people have to understand, that our company culture values people equally, that we stand for things, that it's a social justice agency. There's no political litmus test, but as a human, how are you going to treat others in the workplace around you? What's going to happen if you are supervised by a trans woman who happens to be a neurodivergent? Like, are you going to succeed in that instance? It works because I hire people according to the same standards and then hold them accountable to the same standards as employees. Like, they don't come in and get to slack off, right? They have to come in and really dig in and contribute. It's also good for people to be held accountable that way. Like, it helps develop your, and they see me working alongside everybody at least just as hard. It's not like I'm in some ivory tower saying, do this, do that. Like, I'll ask them to get that bucket while I'm taking out the trash, I do think it helps people feel better about themselves to know that they are contributing, that they're part of a community, that they're a productive and helpful member of a community, and that like their contributions are valued.
0: So from that TEDx talk, the thing that struck me is something that is one of, I think, the abuses of corporate workplaces is not taking into account the needs of the worker as far as, having a life outside of work. It's clear you said you're not doing mercy hires, and that there's this structure, and that people do the work when they're there. But and do you still do this where you give the staff that needs it time to walk outside and call their sponsor if they need to, or schedule their work days around meetings, for example, I would guess AA meetings or NA meetings.
1: Yeah, definitely. There is a big emphasis on facilitating scheduling so that staff can do what they need to do, or making time during the workday for them to do what they need to do. But it's not just like AA meetings and stepping outside to call your sponsor. It might be like one of our staff members, a couple of our staff members like to go on extensive wilderness trips where they take like maybe 2 weeks and head out somewhere remote. And so like I want to encourage them to like to fulfill their passions, to follow their passions, to be well-rounded people. So yes, we will work it out. You know, when so and so wants to take 2 weeks to go out east, or so and so wants to take 2 weeks to go out west, or if somebody is, we have a number of employees who are also musicians and even a stand-up comic. So like if they have a gig and it comes up and they have a great opportunity and it might be on Friday night or Saturday night and today's Tuesday, it's like I will work with them to get a sub so they can go off and play their gig because that's important. Like that's important to who they are as an individual. And I want to see everybody thrive and do their thing. So like I like to say it's a workplace where people give a lot and they get a lot. So like, be conscientious, do a good job, pay attention, work hard while you're there, and then you'll get compensated, as well as the business can financially and benefits, but also in terms of having like getting respect and flexibility and support and like there's all kinds of things. I mean, I sat down with an employee just 2 days ago to kind of go through his monthly finances with him and try to figure out why, where he's falling behind and where, sometimes young people don't have like the guidance and structure to be able to make a budget for themselves. Like, okay, well, first you have to work your full shift. So your 40-hour paycheck looks a lot different than your 30-hour paycheck. Second of all, why are you paying so damn much for auto insurance and for your cell phone plan? Like, oh my God, like your cell phone plan can be a lot lower. So just things like life things where you would maybe sit down with a parent if that was appropriate, things like that, or just like I like to be a connector. And helping people in the community and my staff and make connections. I have a friend who's an elderly widow, and she really wanted someone to live with her in her house. And I have an employee who seemed perfect for that. And now he lives in her house and pays a modest rent, and he shovels the walks and mows the lawn, and she fixes him dinner, and his child can visit there. And it's like, I love making those kinds of connections. That happens more than you would think. It's the restaurant is a great resource, and people know they can find me there. It's good to be able to take in information and then kind of like think about it, make lists, and then dispense it.
0: And this is what I'm talking about. This is a parallel system. It's a for-profit organization. It's a restaurant. You're making money. You are successful. You probably, I'm guessing, don't have a million-dollar mansion, but you're not homeless, giving all your money away here. You're successful. And yet, you are able to create this community and do these things for your staff. Because you recognize the responsibility you have. People give how much of their life away every week to a workplace in order to get the money so that we can live in this world, right? Obviously, this is the system we live in, but you're making it a haven. And I know you're just doing the work. You're just doing what's in front of you, the next step. But from the outside, for someone who has worked for I've worked for Whole Foods when it changed over from being independent to owned by Amazon. And I saw the changes. And the first thing that got taken away was the gain sharing for staff. Eventually, it came out that there are these independent contract delivery drivers, for example, that delivered groceries for Whole Foods. They used their own car. They had no benefits. And it came out while I was working there that Amazon had stolen millions of dollars
1: In tips or what?
0: in tips electronically. So that meant that they were stealing not only from these contract employees, and I worked with a lot of them. I met a lot of them. They're not rich, right? Obviously. And they have no benefits. And they were stealing from their customers. Obviously, because the customer thought they were tipping the delivery driver. And so, to be honest, I spent my time telling customers, did you know that Amazon was This story about Amazon's wage theft goes like this from the Federal Trade Commission, the FTC website, November 2, 2021. Quote, Amazon will pay more than $61.7 million to settle Federal Trade Commission charges that it failed to pay Amazon Flex drivers the full amount of tips they received from Amazon customers over a 2.5 year period. This was late 2016 to August 2019. The company stopped its behavior only after becoming aware of the FTC's investigation in 2019. The $61.7 million represents the full amount that Amazon withheld from drivers, I would say stole from drivers, and will be used by the FTC to compensate drivers. End quote. Initially, the FTC only required that Amazon pay up the amount they stole from the drivers, with no additional penalties to the company. However, according to the Washington Informer, in 2022, the District of Columbia Office of the Attorney General filed another lawsuit against Amazon under the District's Consumer Protection Procedures Act, accusing Amazon of deceptive trade practices by failing to disclose the new policy and misleading customers into thinking their gratuities were going directly to the drivers. DC's Attorney General Brian L. Schwalb said, "When companies mislead customers to boost their profits by stealing tips intended for their workers, they are cheating their consumers, their employees, and their competitors who play by the rules. It's not sufficient, after being caught, to simply give back the ill-gotten gains. Rather, there must be meaningful consequences to deter misconduct from happening in the first place. Especially when living expenses are harder and harder to afford, my office will continue to ensure that hardworking district residents receive every penny of their earnings and consumers have confidence that they are not being misled." This lawsuit was settled in early 2025. Under this agreement, Amazon agreed to pay the district $3.95 million, including $2.45 million in penalties and $1.5 million to cover litigation costs. When consumers tip, they deserve to know where their money is going, and workers deserve to be paid fairly, Schwab said. So contrast and compare, right? I got a discount on my groceries, but from working there, that's great. But the atmosphere and people didn't have. They had a different schedule every week. It wouldn't have harmed me as much as it would harm a parent with a child, a small child at home, or someone taking care of an elderly parent, or somebody who just wants to do something else with their life outside of work. They had their schedule changed every week. They had no control. So this is what I compare and contrast, and I see that you are building a parallel model for employment that is, I think, the model for the future if we're going to survive as human beings in community and with some measure of mental and physical health. this is
1: Well,
0: how we need to do it.
1: yeah, it's interesting because it's like a model that's always in flux, and there's also no such thing as a utopia. So there are things about restaurants that do make it complicated, and it is, I mean, to be honest, it's impossible to have everybody have the same schedule every week because everybody's needs change all the time. And like all of a sudden, the person who used to work Tuesday mornings, now their therapy appointment is Tuesday mornings. Like the one who used to have their kid on Thursday nights, now he has his kid on Friday night. So you move that for that person, and then that person goes away for 2 weeks. So like it's just like constantly scheduling is complicated, and they always have it out 2 weeks in advance, and everybody has their blocked off time when they're unavailable, and then they can be scheduled up to X number of hours that they want and the times they are available. So just to put it out there, like I'm not a scheduling saint, and it's a complicated thing, but you make sure it meets everybody's needs. And if somebody is scheduled at a time that's difficult for them to be there, then I will work with them to move it around. Even if somebody like all of a sudden got concert tickets and they want to get off work that night, it's like it's their responsibility, but I will sit down with them and say, okay, these are the people that are most likely going to be able to cover for you tonight, and I can help you reach out to them. And I also like I would never put down other restaurant owners because I do know how difficult the business is now having done it. And there's good times and lean times. There's times where your business is going to make money. There's times when your business is going to lose money. I mean, luckily, fortunately for us, we're in the position of having enough of a cushion that, like, I think part of it is just sort of, prioritizing where and how to use the money, to spend the money, and how to balance between, like, the needs of employees and the needs of the community. So, like, for instance, my employees know anytime they have any dental costs that's beyond what their insurance will cover, they can come to me and I'll cover the rest for them. And that might be $200 and it might be $10,000 because teeth are expensive, especially for people who spent years in addiction, in active addiction. There's a lot of things like that. And then, I've had people who are like, if I can pay off the $700 to WCC, I can re-enroll. And so, like, okay, we're going to pay off your $700 now, re-enroll. Or somebody's trying to get out of a mountain of credit card debt, which keeps increasing every month. So, like, I'll give them an advance to be able to pay off that credit card. And then over time, maybe $50 a paycheck, it comes out of their paychecks, but there's no interest happening. And if they need to stop it and say, hey, I need to slow down on that $50 a paycheck, then stop it. And then we bring it back. And then there's also the needs of the community. Like, there's a lot of unhoused people everywhere. So we feed people chili. We call it solidarity chili. You can come in and ask for a bowl of chili and chips and a soda. And so we probably feed 10, 15 people a day that way. And then we have our free grocery bag on the list on our online menu. You just select free bag of produce. And it's like a pretty large, heavy bag of produce that if you're in need, like we have food, we have cases of produce. We can take a couple out of each case and throw it in a bag and hand it to you. And we're getting a lot more involved in fundraising now and distributing money to the immigrant community, especially people who have had someone taken by ICE. So like there's, and then, we like today I'm going to drop off food for 80 people to the Delana Center because we cook once a month for the shelter, because a friend of mine runs a kitchen at the shelter and sent an SOS some months back and said, if you guys can pitch in, like our needs are way up. That kind of thing. So like, so no system is perfect, but right, it's like every day trying to do the right thing and try to put foot in front of the other. And like, it funds aren't unlimited. So like, do you use it when there's extra money? Do you just like start offering everybody health insurance? Do you give everybody a raise? Like, you can't do both. You pick one or the other, or maybe you'll pick one now and then try to do the other later. And but it is a tricky business, and especially now, I know a lot of us are really having trouble making the numbers work. So I don't want to like necessarily really separate myself from other restaurants because I'm assuming that most of them are doing the best that they can.
0: That's a good point, and I appreciate you bringing that up. We're coming to an hour.
1: Wow.
0: There's a
1: Okay.
0: lot of so much inspiration in here, and I really appreciate your time, Phyllis. And thank you for all that you're doing. Anything else you want to share with the listeners?
1: It's like right now, it's really important to be there for each other. So, like, keep your eyes open. Don't shy away from the news. And, if being out there protesting isn't your thing, then check on your neighbors.
0: Yeah, there's always one thing we can do, something. Great. Thank you so much, Phyllis. All the best to you and all of your staff and all of your endeavors.
1: Thank you for having me on.
0: The one question I love to ask everyone is, if you could imagine a perfect world in our future, one where all of our problems have been solved, what's one vision you would like to see in that future? Phyllis and I got to talking so much in our interview, I forgot to ask this. She was kind enough to answer later in an email. She said, "In a perfect future, every child born anywhere on this planet would have an equal chance at realizing their dreams." You've been listening to Love Letters from Our Future with special guest Phyllis Engelbert, owner of Detroit Street Filling Station, North Star Lounge, and Lunchroom Bakery and Cafe in Ann Arbor, Michigan. I'm your host, Rosina, and I'm thanking you so much for being a part of this program. I invite your feedback and suggestions for future episodes. You can email me at rokanew@proton.me. That's rokanew@proton.me. Thanks again to our guest, Phyllis Engelbert. You can find out more information about Detroit Street Filling Station, the Lunchroom Bakery and Cafe, and North Star Lounge by going to thelunchroomA2.com. This is not your everyday restaurant website. It is a resource hub for anyone who would like to be more informed and to do more to shape our future in a positive direction for everyone. One thing I found very informative there is the info pack. It's a document that includes news sources, analysis, and even how to contact your elected officials in Michigan. The music you heard at the start of the program and throughout the program was Lo-Fi Girl by Daniil Kharlamov, also known as Watermelo. Coming up next is one of the songs chosen by Phyllis, entitled What's So Funny About Peace, Love, and Understanding by Elvis Costello. After Elvis, please stay tuned for more vital community radio at WNUC LP 96.7 FM, Detroit. Y'all take care of yourselves and let's take care of each other. 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
1: I am Jalen Ward, and this Community Spotlight message is brought to you by Christ Harvest Fellowship, Soul Harvest Ministries, and WNUC 96.7 FM, Detroit's community radio station. Bishop Louis E. Evans is my grandfather. Growing up, I've known him as someone who cares deeply about faith, family, and community. I've watched people stop my grandfather in stores, at church, and around the neighborhood just to thank him. I've seen people greet him with appreciation because of the encouragement, guidance, and the support he has provided in our lives. When I learned that a portion of John R. Street would be designated Bishop Louis E. Evans Boulevard, I thought about the many years he has spent serving people in Highland Park and beyond. A street dedication is one way a community recognizes the impact a person can have on their lives of others. It also reminds younger generations like mine that leadership begins with service. For more information regarding Soul Harvest Ministries and the dedication of Bishop Louis E. Evans Boulevard, visit soulharvestministries.org or you can email us at soulharvestministries1@outlook.com. I am Jalen Ward, and this Community Spotlight message is brought to you by Christ Harvest Fellowship, Soul Harvest Ministries, and WNUC.

0: as well.
1: Reverend Joan Ross is founder of the North End Woodward Community Coalition, a nonprofit in the largely low-income African-American neighborhood. She says many families in her community struggle to pay electricity bills that are very high. Going solar can reduce those monthly bills. So her group informs people about solar energy, helps them assess financing options, and connects them with quality contractors. It also arranges bulk buying discounts to reduce the upfront costs of installing solar panels. Ross is determined to make sure that more people can access clean, affordable energy.
0: To actually see these things coming to life in my community and the ways that people can embrace solar, it's really an exciting time for me.
1: Climate Connections is produced by the Yale Center for Environmental Communication. 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

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On this show, you'll hear solutions journalism for social justice, fueling action, not despair. I'm Sonali Kolhatkar, host and executive producer. This week, we'll turn to a recent graduate of Stanford University who joined hundreds of others in walking out of her graduation commencement to protest the keynote speaker, Sundar Pichai, CEO of Google. Amanda Campos, who has been a student organizer at Stanford, will draw links between Google, Israel, ICE, and more. Then we'll mark the one-year anniversary of the ICE campaign of terror in Los Angeles with Miriam Argandewal. She is an organizer with the Boycott Home Depot Coalition. Miriam will take us back to the moment that ICE agents tried to make an example of LA and why they failed. Finally, Dr. Diljit K. Singh, president of Physicians for a National Health Program, will share details of an open letter she recently signed on to, demanding a revival of the movement for Medicare for All. That's coming up in just a moment.

0: 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Stanford University graduates walked out of their commencement ceremony this past Saturday, June 13th, in protest of Google CEO Sundar Pichai's keynote. Central to the issues they were angered by was Google's involvement in the apartheid and genocidal state of Israel and the Immigration and Customs Enforcement Agency, which has terrorized immigrant communities in the United States. Joining me is lead organizer of that walkout, Amanda Campos, a Brazilian organizer and recent graduate of Stanford, where she's been a student activist fighting for climate justice, immigrant rights, and Palestinian liberation. She works in environmental justice policy and advocacy. Welcome to the program, Amanda.
1: Thanks so much. Glad to be here.
0: Before we get into why you walked out, let's talk about what happened. There are reports suggesting a few dozen people walked out. One outlet said about 200 people walked out. Tell me, in your words, what happened?
1: In my experience, simply walking out of my seat and seeing a crowd of people, that I would say hundreds of students of conscience walking out, it was

0: absolutely exhilarating and honestly heartwarming to see so many people visibly and very loudly taking a stance against Google's human rights crimes through its complicity in genocide and apartheid in Palestine, as well as the kidnappings of our neighbors here in the US through ICE. And just people's convictions were extremely noticeable, people's braveries, people's just feeling of community when walking out. And to describe specifically what happened, we quickly began chanting "Free, Free Palestine." Some people had whistles. Community members in the audience, I could hear their support while we walked out and then headed to the People's Commencement, which was organized by student organizers, community members, and other supporters. And instead, we chose to listen to Mahmoud Khalil, Dr. Sobey, as well as a student speaker who actually gave us the life advice that we should follow.
1: And so, for those who weren't there, they can see the videos on Students for Justice in Palestine, Stanford social media. But basically, Stanford is a big school. It's a very prestigious school, of course, one of the most prestigious in the country. The commencement was held outdoors in this big field. There were a lot of people, I'm guessing thousands. How many people would you say walked out? Were all of these people who knew? Were they people who already, had planned on walking out, or was this something that you think some folks on the spur of the moment realized what was happening and wanted to join in?
0: Yeah, thank you for that question. So to begin with, yeah, there were thousands of graduates in the audience, and as you said, it was a big field, so the walkout was pretty visible. I would say in terms of specific estimate, it does vary. Outlets are saying at least 200 in the hundreds, but I think what really is the most important to focus on is that many students stood up despite Stanford's protest repression, despite the fact that, it was our commencement ceremony, despite the fact that we worked so hard for that degree. We stood up because we knew that it was crucial to speak out and stand up against Google's crimes, and Google CEO Sundar Pichai, being the commencement speaker, gave us the opportunity to speak up, and we took it. And when it comes to people joining, definitely more people joined than the pledge form that we made indicated, which was really heartening to see. About like 120 students and people pledged on the form specifically that we created. Many more community members also pledged to walk out from the guest section, but definitely people in the spur of the moment joined. People who knew friends who were walking out joined, and it was really beautiful to see.
1: Let's talk about why Google was the focus. What is the link, lay out for us the link between Google's enabling of Israel's crimes first, and then ICE. So the sort of war abroad that the United States has enabled and the war at home that the Trump administration has unleashed. Why, how is Google involved?
0: Absolutely. So, as a student organizer, it has been crazy to learn about the extent of a tech company like Google participating in truly these atrocities. So, to begin with, the No Tech for Apartheid group, which is an organizing group of Google workers, has done so much work since 2021 to highlight and expose Google's human rights violations and complicity in genocide. And to begin with, when it comes to its ties to Israel, the most prominent contract is Project Nimbus, which is a $1.2 billion project for which Amazon is also involved. And it basically entails Google's provision of cloud computing as well as AI to the Israeli government, which is then used to collect data on Palestinians, surveil Palestinians, and also for automated AI warfare. So the bombs being dropped in Gaza, the surveillance and attacks against West Bank Palestinians, Google has a direct and tangible role in enabling those human rights crimes and by extension enabling what the UN Commission has found to be a genocide and what human rights organizations have long agreed that is an apartheid state. When it comes to ICE as well as CBP or Customs Border Patrols, crimes here in the US, it is in a way very much intertwined with the logic of surveillance that Palestinians go through. So the data that is being used to kidnap our neighbors, kidnap our loved ones, kidnap our communities, and truly terrorized communities in the United States. That data is stored on Google Cloud often. CBP and ICE use Google's infrastructure to carry out its campaigns against immigrant communities in the United States and people of color. And it is crucial also to emphasize that No Tech for Apartheid has also been campaigning around this. Over 1,300 Google workers have vocally demanded through repetition that there's greater transparency in Google's ICE contracts because all this information that people were organizing to shed light, Google doesn't even really publish information, enough information on all of this because it knows that it is liable. And years or decades from now, companies like Google will be held liable for their participation in human rights crimes, including that of genocide. And we as students believed that it was crucial that we as Stanford students do not want to go into this tech warfare pipeline. And it is crucial that we highlight the harm that Google is doing to our own communities and our friends.
1: Now, looking at Sundar Pichai's keynote address, near the end, he offers students some advice, and you probably missed this because you walked out, or maybe you read it later. He says, as you look at your own path, don't focus on the thing your parents want you to do, or the thing all your friends are doing, or that society expects of you. Instead, think about the things that keeps you chatting excitedly with your roommates late into the night, and go do those things. It seems as though you took that advice, maybe in ways that he wasn't expecting you to. Tell me about the People's Commencement, the one where you truly felt the keynote speaker reflected the van speakers reflected the values that you, as a newly minted Stanford graduate, want to espouse.
0: Absolutely, and thank you for that question, because the People's Commencement was truly a memory to last a lifetime. It was beautiful to see so many people gathered around this beautiful grove near the Stanford Stadium, and knowing that people were there because of their moral conviction, because they wanted to hear from Mahmoud Halil, from Dr. Sube, from our student speaker, Eva Jones, and apply that advice in their own careers and be in community. So we
1: What
0: had,
1: advice stood out for you the
0: yeah,
1: most?
0: absolutely. I believe there were many, but the words of Mahmoud Halil, our keynote speaker, do come to mind immediately. Among those that, as he asked rhetorically, to paraphrase, what is the point of courage if we, what is the point of knowledge if we lack the courage to act from it? Which I believe is really one of the quintessential messages of the People's Commencement. Our Stanford degrees that we work so hard for, those are really valuable. However, they are kind of pointless and can even be used to do harm if we lack the courage to use them to do what is right. Speaking on behalf of myself, the Stanford degrees I've gained, I want to use those for good. I want to leverage the privilege that I have as a Stanford student, as someone who is in the US, as someone with the positionality that I have. I want to use those to actually advance justice. And that's what the People's Commencement was about, being community, and being among people that value justice as a core value, not whatever selfish optimism Gugusio Sundarpichai advocated for.
1: And just going back to Mahmoud Khalil, as one of the commencement speakers, it seems as though he so perfectly embodies the intersection between speaking out against Israeli apartheid and genocide and being a victim of the ICE machine. As a Columbia University graduate student, he was one of the first people that the Trump administration attempted to make an example of by arresting and trying to deport him. And they're still trying to deport him. So it seems as though that really made him the perfect speaker to symbolize these issues, right?
0: Absolutely. And he and many others, like Lee Kakoordia, Mohsen Mahdawi, are very much examples of how intertwined these struggles are. Lee Kakoordia, in her interview with Democracy Now!, said herself that, the way ICE agents treated her while she spent a year in an ICE detention, more aptly called a concentration camp at this point, reminded her of how Israeli soldiers had treated Palestinians like herself. And it is absolutely crucial that we, as different communities, realize that our target and our oppressors are the same. And we must stand alongside each other because we are a lot stronger that way.
1: Right, he was talking about being optimistic, about embodying Californian optimism, which, you could interpret as being someone who chooses to see only the bright side of everything and not the impact that his own company is having on very real lives.
0: Exactly.
1: And I'm wondering if you think that, especially Stanford, as a university, as an educational institution in Northern California, which is, home in broadly speaking to so many tech billionaires, is seeing this increasing divide. You mentioned the workers, Google workers, who've been agitating. Are you seeing this increasing divide between those people who are standing up to the tech billionaires and their agenda, and these figures like Pichai himself?
0: I don't believe it's a divide. I believe it is an activation rather of people. I believe it is people who, for fear or for other reasons, have remained silent due to, the very real repression that people face. People sometimes understandably remain silent. However, courage is contagious, and seeing other people stand up allows and encourages other people to stand up alongside them. And that is what I'm seeing, even in the heart of Silicon Valley, in Stanford University, which, to also paraphrase Eva Jones, the student speaker, wants students to eagerly file into the ranks of tech companies who are doing harm around the world. And we are seeing this activation of people, and we are seeing people rising up despite all the circumstances. And I believe that, any repression that we may face is absolutely nothing compared to what people in ICE concentration camps and people in Gaza and West Bank are facing. And we know that, and we will stand strong alongside each other, and we will continue to fight.
1: Give out the social media handles where people can find out about Students for Justice in Palestine at Stanford.
0: Yes, absolutely. Definitely follow at Stanford SJP on Instagram. Follow at No Tech for Apartheid on Instagram. Follow at Tech for Liberation, which is also another student organization on the Stanford campus and beyond on Instagram. And you find also many connected organizations that helped make this successful walkout and beautiful people's commencement happen.
1: And then finally, Amanda, what are your plans as a Stanford graduate? How do you embody the values that you took from the people's commencement?
0: Thank you for that question. I am an environmental justice advocate as well, so I will be working in environmental justice organizations in the Bay Area, which I am really excited for. And it is also, a struggle that is very, very interconnected with so many others. And I intend to continue to organize like many other Stanford graduates. We will continue speaking out, continue to organize for Palestinian liberation and for the abolition of ICE.
1: Good luck to you, and thank you so much for joining us.
0: Thanks so much. Have a lovely day. Appreciate your work.
1: Thank you. My guest has been Amanda Campos, a Brazilian organizer and recent graduate of Stanford University, where she's been a student activist fighting for climate justice, immigrant rights, and Palestinian liberation. She works in environmental justice policy and advocacy. And I'm Sonali Kohatkar, host and executive producer of Rising Up with Sonali, an independently produced, subscriber-supported program nationally syndicated to radio stations, free speech TV, and podcast platforms.

0: 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It has been just over a year since Immigration and Customs Enforcement agents invaded Los Angeles en masse, launching a campaign of terror and violence against immigrant communities. On June 6, 2025, more than 200 ICE agents swarmed the parking lot of a Home Depot store in Paramount, an LA area city, and battled community activists who were ready for the assault. In the wake of that inciting incident, coalitions were formed and strengthened, even as 700 plus people were kidnapped and disappeared by ICE. Joining me to tell us all about what LA organizers have been doing this past year and how they're marking the one-year anniversary is Miriam Argandewal, organizer with Boycott Home Depot Coalition and Labor for Palestine. Welcome to the program, Miriam.
1: Thank you for having me.
0: Take us back to that day, June 6th, for those who were not just outside LA, but outside Paramount, because LA is so spread out. It's a big, big city. And what happens in one part of it is not necessarily felt everywhere. In that Home Depot parking lot of Paramount, give us a sense of what actually played out and took place. It was quite remarkable that news accounts didn't quite capture, I think.
1: Yeah, so I myself was not there on June 6th and 7th when the June 7th was, I believe, the actual 8-hour stand down between over 200 federal immigration officers and the community of Compton and Paramount. It was outside of the Home Depot in Paramount. Federal agent officers had come to kidnap someone in the Home Depot parking lot, and then the community rose up and said, "Not, you know, it's not going to happen."
0: And it's not that ICE agents had not showed up in LA before, and it's not that they had left since. It's just that on that day, on over those 2 days, we saw the launch of a surge, right? This months-long effort by ICE to essentially terrorize Angelenos, make an example for the rest of the country. It became a precursor for what then played out in cities like Chicago, like Minneapolis, and LA eventually kind of led the way in the community self-defense movement that we saw in variations across the country. Give me a sense of those coalitions that were formed. The Community Self-Defense Coalition is one, and then Boycott Home Depot Coalition, which you're a part of, emerged from that struggle, right?
1: Yes. The raids had been happening, you know, even at Home Depots as early as April in an OC Home Depot, July 4th. Even the 6th, there was another, I believe June 4th was another raid at Compton, at the Home Depot, Compton and Inglewood, outside of the Home Depot in Inglewood. Someone was kidnapped. And so this was the first large scale attack that they had tried to operate in Los Angeles. And I believe after that day, after the 7th, they never, you know, attempted to do so again. But the Community Self-Defense Coalition was by, you know, Union Del Barrio and a bunch of other organizations that had come together that had taken Trump's, you know, warnings seriously of what they were going to do to our community. And they had community patrol, programs, you know, for the last, all the way, I think, back to the 90s, if I'm not mistaken. And so the rapid patrol, patrolling programs and the rapid response programs that we see all across the nation, they had set up with the Community Self-Defense Coalition. As a member of one of the organizations that joined, Labor for Palestine, we answered their call when they had called out for a Home Depot. And then, you know, from that coalition, the Boycott Coalition was born. And we've, you know, after that raid too, you saw the formation of patrol teams all across Los Angeles outside of Home Depots. And not just Los Angeles and San Diego and Orange County and the Inland Empire. They're, you know, patrol teams, not just on, you know, after that happened, like for a week till this day, those patrol teams are going. And, you know, they have foiled more ICE, you know, scouts than they, you know, they scout has been, ICE has been able to carry out and the raids. And so I think one interesting thing people can look at is LA Tacos daily memos. They list all of the, they don't only list the kidnappings, but they also list their attempted kidnappings at Home Depots.
0: And so it sounds as though the Boycott Home Depot Coalition was formed because Home Depot as a corporation was essentially refusing to take a stand against what was playing out in its parking lots throughout Southern California, right? Basically, these attacks on immigrant workers who were part of the economic ecosystem that Home Depot benefits from. Is that fair to say?
1: That's fair to say, yes. I think Home Depot has been complicit in harassing day laborers long before, it's been a decades-long battle that organizations in our coalition, like ADEPSCA, have been fighting against. And so they not only stood by silently, but the amount of things that were, permitted to be carried out inside of their parking lots, Penske trucks being raided and federal agents, jumping out of them, toddlers being kidnapped, a man running to his death. And then Home Depot doubled down, instead of responding to calls for boycotts and holding ICE, holding themselves accountable for what was happening in their parking lots, they installed a noise torture machine in the Cypress Park parking lot that, physically and mentally tortures day laborers, and it was placed there, to drive them out. They've sensed our response to it. They've turned them off, but the machines are still there. They haven't taken them down.
0: So, what has Boycott Home Depot Coalition achieved over the past year? I know that there's a lot, and people can certainly look at the social media to get the highlights, but give us a sense of the way in which you've engaged the community, some very creative ways to engage the community to show up to the stores and make their displeasure known. What have you achieved this past year?
1: Yeah, we've achieved a lot. We always say this is more than just a boycott because it's not, we're not just calling, for people to stop shopping. There's Home Depots are active, it's ground zero. It's at, an active war zone almost every other day at, and they have scouts, they have ICE agent scouting. And so there was patrolling units at each, Home Depot. And one thing we try to do is send street teams to kind of do temperature checks between the teams patrolling and kind of getting a download of what works at what location, what doesn't. We spread the boycott to include labor groups and groups nationwide now, and have been spreading our message nationwide because a lot of people don't understand the level of complicity of how much Home Depot has, allowed, w how much horror Home Depot has allowed to happen here in Los Angeles. And so we have worked to spread that message, to our other partners in other states. We just had a joint effort with the Flock, or I'm sorry, Defrost Home Depot campaign in Atlanta, Georgia, where we held shareholders accountable over their Flock camera systems that they have placed in Home Depots, where they surveillance our license plate and then share that information with local law enforcement. And so, yeah, we've been just trying to bring everyone on board that we can and spreading the information of just how complicit Home Depot is and also their history, right? A lot of people don't know that Home Depot has been, that ICE is, basically doing their dirty work for them and, that they align closer to, the goals of the government and these federal agents than they do of the people and, the communities that they're terrorizing.
0: And then, how was the 1 year anniversary of that June 6th and 7th in ICE invasion marked this year in Los Angeles? What did people say, and how did that marking of that 1 year anniversary embody the successful pushback? And I say successful with a grain of salt because 700 plus people disappeared, and as you were saying, these parking lots continue to be sort of war zones, but still, there was this remarkably successful pushback against ICE. ICE was not able to walk all over LA unimpeded. So how was that anniversary marked?
1: Yeah, it marked the anniversary by returning, to the scene of the crime at Paramount Home at the Paramount Home Depot, and there was one man that was involved on that day and had a lot of legal repercussions afterwards. And he saw the rally and stopped by and was like, "I'm so grateful that you guys are still keeping this going, that what happened that day didn't stop that day." And the sense of community, I think it's something for Los Angeles to be deeply proud of, right? Because not just the Community Self-Defense Coalition, but the Harbor Area Peace Patrols that took photos of the license plates of ICE cars when they were coming off Terminal Island, and sending those out to folks. The people who showed up outside of hotels that ICE were staring at, the people who developed programs to carry food, to take food to folks who couldn't leave, who transported people to their jobs because they were scared of taking public transportation. I think Los Angeles really defined the, we take care of us and community comes out to take care of each other. And I think everyone was incredibly proud, but also incredibly determined to keep going. The ICE raids have not stopped, and so our work has not stopped. And we are continuously thinking of new ways to protect our communities from not just the federal agents, but the fascism that's in the White House right now, and is there for our communities, no matter what party is in the White House.
0: I want to ask you about the Boycott Home Depot Coalition's influence outside of LA. Is this an LA centric or Southern California centric coalition, or is there a national impact? Are Home Depot parking lots the sites of ICE raids in other cities in ways that have spawned similar coalitions?
1: Oh, yes, Home Depots have been a common denominator in all of the cities affected by ICE raids, right? Chicago had plenty of raids. There's the iconic image of the man running away from an ICE agent on a Home Depot property that went viral there. And New Orleans, when they ICE arrived, they literally had a press rollout at the Home Depot. All the head of DHS, everyone was there. And so they rolled it out. They had a press rollout there, and there have been raids and nationwide, and there have been people kidnapped off their properties nationwide. And while we started as an LA-based boycott, as the movement as their the movement grew, and the ICE raids spilled into other states, now we have become national. And our partner asked me, endorsing our boycott has really helped in that regard, and they've been great partners in trying to make it take our campaign national.
0: Let me also ask you to point the way forward. Where is the coalition to defend LA from and Southern California from ICE agents going next? What are the plans to continue this work, escalate this work? Because, of course, as we know, ICE unfortunately isn't going anywhere. It has received continuous infusions of taxpayer cash from the government. And so I know that that is something that organizers like yourself pay attention to and ready yourselves for, right?
1: Yes, I think again, we're not stopping. We're trying to grow the movement every day. I think one thing that is up as a challenge for Los Angeles in the days ahead is, we're not only the first place it happens to, we're the testing grounds, right? So everything that happens here, whether it's relevant to other states at the moment or not, is going to come to the other states, right? Because here's what they practice, here's where they and we saw it in Home Depot parking lots, refine their tactics. And so, even right now, I think there's like a lot of different things about where do you boycott first for, ICE movements, et cetera. And I think we do need to do the work of spreading the education of what has happened here in Los Angeles. A lot of people still are not aware of the level of horrors that have taken place in the raids that at Home Depots in Los Angeles. And so I think there's some education to be done there. And I do think, a little bit more political awareness from, our partners to really kind of, look back and say, okay, Home Depot, is not just one of the many places where raids are taking place. It's really where they're honing their skills. It's where they're made it, complete hunting grounds here in Southern California. And whatever they're learning here, they're going to come and use on us in different states. And so we hope to spread that education a little bit more. Again, we're not slowing down. I know people are tired after a year, and there's so many, different things to be worried about in the news. But I think for us, it's just, making sure that burnout doesn't get us, and to continue to think of new ways moving forward, and to find a efficient way to share the information of what's happening here when the news media, fails us and doesn't do that job for us.
0: Miriam, give out a website for Boycott Home Depot Coalition.
1: We do not have a website right now, but you can follow us on our Instagram and it's at Home Depot Boycott. 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
0: And we'll post a link to that from our website. Thank you so much for joining us today.
1: Thank you so much, Sonali.
0: My guest has been Miriam R. Gandewal, organizer with Boycott Home Depot Coalition and Labor for Palestine. 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

0: 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Although a majority of Americans support a Medicare-for-all system, the movement to make healthcare accessible and debt-free faces pro-corporate forces in government seeking to preserve private insurance companies and hospitals at the expense of public health. But on June 8th, hundreds of rights organizations, including unions, pro-democracy groups, and racial and economic justice organizations, signed on to an open letter demanding a healthcare system paid for by all of us and benefiting all of us. The letter, spearheaded by Public Citizen, asks the questions: how can one feel optimism for our future when over 40% of us are carrying around the burden of medical debt? How can we plan for our futures when we can't afford to go to the doctor or cover rent? Joining me to help answer that question is Dr. Diljit K. Singh. She's a practicing gynecologic oncologist and president of Physicians for a National Health Program. PNHP is one of the signatories to the open letter. Welcome to the program, Dr. Singh.
1: Thanks so much for having this conversation.
0: So when we think about what Medicare for All means, most people are familiar with Medicare. It is the government healthcare system paid for by all of us, but only, you're only eligible for it when you're 65 or older. And so expanding that to everybody ought to be a no-brainer, but we just haven't been able to achieve that. When you talk to folks who have internalized the opposition to Medicare for All, what do you say to them to convince them that not only is Medicare for All possible, but imperative?
1: I mean, I think it depends on who you're talking to. Most patients who've had to interact with the healthcare system or who have a serious illness understand that their insurance does not give them all the things they need, that between co-pays and deductibles and prior authorization, that they're not getting the care they've earned and that they deserve. And then you know, there's a lot of people who are afraid, right? They're afraid that if some new system comes in, they'll lose what they have access to, not realizing that they have access to a subpar program, really. So I think we just have the same conversation over and over that don't you deserve healthcare with no copays, no deductibles, you're sick, you show up, you don't have to worry what it's going to cost, you don't have to worry, you know, that you're away from home on vacation or something's different, and you don't have to worry that if you lose your job or, God forbid, you decide to pursue your dreams and try to open your own business, that you won't have coverage. So I think mostly it's educating people. And then I think it's giving voice to the people who have dealt with the healthcare system. For me, as a gynecologic oncologist, I take care of people with cancer. And so for them, they understand. They understand the limitations of the systems they have. And the truth is, you know, if you look at polling from last year and this year, 90% of people who describe themselves as Democrats, some 70% of people who describe themselves as independents, and even 45 to 50% of people who describe themselves as Republicans think that we should all have healthcare that's, you know, driven by government, understanding that if we took all the money right now that we spend on healthcare and acknowledged that right now, probably at the very least 30 cents of every healthcare dollar is wasted. It's wasted on administration and it's wasted on profit. And if we took that 30% back and, you know, the congressional studies, the Office of Management, OMB, has done studies over and over that consistently show we can afford to cover everyone. We can afford to give everyone vision, dental, and mental health coverage. So a lot of it is educating and having them understand we're not trying to take anything away. We're trying to give them what they've earned.
0: And it seems as though a lot of times the failings of other national health programs in other countries are used as are weaponized to undermine a Medicare for All program. For example, you pointed out that one can, of course, design a system here in the United States that covers things like mental health care and dental and vision. But in, say, countries like Canada, there's a national health program that doesn't have those things. And so people point that out as a reason why we shouldn't. try to get a Medicare for All system because it's not possible. If it were, it would happen in Canada. Does that frustrate you that the fact that, the flaws of other systems are weaponized to prevent us from having anything like a national health program other than for people over the age of 65?
1: I think it's the same thing, that we talked about initially. It's misinformation. So when we say, oh, in Canada, they have long waits to see specialists. Hey, in much of America, we have long waits to see specialists, if at all, right? There's people who can never get to a cardiologist because they don't have insurance, because they lost their job, because they were sick, whatever happened to them. So I think again, educating people over and over. And then the other piece that I find challenging is in so many things, we completely understand that we don't have to do what Canada does. We don't have to do what the UK is doing. We can use the resources we already have, the hospitals we have, the medical schools we have, the infrastructure that we have, and we can build on it, right? There's all kinds of areas in this country where we don't have adequate obstetric care, what we would call healthcare deserts. Rural areas are going to be losing hospitals with the changes that the Trump administration recently put through, taking so much money away from Medicaid that hospitals are going to close. So the idea that we have something better right now, and that if we do things that they're doing in other countries, we're not going to have access is again just misinformation. And of course, what is the misinformation driven by? It's driven by corporations that are making a great deal of money, right? The idea that private equity, which is a completely profit-driven entity, came into healthcare to make money, it's because they can. It's because they take the dollars that we should be spending on healthcare and they use them for profit and they share them with shareholders or they share them with investors. So, I guess I'm frustrated is not the word. I'm actually quite optimistic for the first time in a long time. Most Americans, a majority of Americans, believe that we all deserve access to healthcare and that we shouldn't be tied to a job or be dealing with prior authorizations or other limitations on our access.
0: Right. And when we hear politicians talking about the affordability crisis, right, we do hear that people can't make rent, they can't afford groceries, but especially they can't afford healthcare, and then they forego healthcare, so it doesn't figure into their cost, but then they literally, will die often of or suffer
1: Absolutely.
0: and go into debt over healthcare. And so a Medicare for All system, would that not tremendously increase the ability of Americans to survive economically, to not have to crowdfund for expenses every time they have a healthcare crisis? And I mean, I get requests all the time to donate to crowdfunding, and those are often with people who have health insurance but are, sort of
1: Absolutely.
0: underinsured. This could really
1: Absolutely.
0: address the affordability issue.
1: 66% of people who go into bankruptcy from medical debt had insurance at the time they were either diagnosed and they either lost their job or between co-pays, deductibles, and other uncovered expenses, they went into debt. So I think that the work we have to do is we have to help our politicians understand we're not going to tolerate it anymore. There's no reason we're the only country of our economic strength that doesn't provide everybody in the country with access to healthcare. And we just have to, stop listening to the, oh, it's going to be rationed. It is currently rationed, right? And we're not going to take away anything that people don't already have. Instead, we should understand we're going to give people access to the things that they should have access to. I think the other thing is we somehow create this environment where we believe that it's so complicated and it's so hard, and we've got to come up with some, public option, layers of regulation, blah, blah, blah, and that's how we'll fix it. And it's ridiculous. And that's a idea that is absolutely perpetuated by the groups that are making money from this, as opposed to the people who actually want to take care of people and the people who actually want to get the care they need. So this idea that it's something hard and complicated, and how we figure it out, we'll give healthcare to everyone. We'll use the resources we currently have. We know that if we rely on medical societies, for example, to make recommendations about things like vaccination, if we use the evidence-based science we have, we can make good, clean recommendations about what are the appropriate ways to take care of. Again, for me as a gynecologist oncologist, I think about, what are the guidelines for taking care of ovarian cancer? What are the scans we do to understand how someone's responding to treatment? And then we don't need a prior authorization for that. If we know it's the right test, we just get the right test. So I think the idea that it's too complicated for us to fix, or that we need to come up with some convoluted multi-level system that includes, work requirements and assessing these and filling out 100 forms every 6 months, like that just has to end. Those are just ways that people lose their access to healthcare.
0: And it doesn't preserve the dignity of people who are paying their taxes into a system that ought to just treat them. Nobody goes defrauding the government for healthcare. I mean, literally, why would you, just get chemo for fun? Let's also talk about the fact that states have attempted and not quite succeeded in being able to do this, right? Because in the absence of federal movement on a Medicare for all system, states like Massachusetts, states like California have attempted to start putting a plan together in place with varying degrees of success. But part of the problem is that people pay taxes to the federal government, and those federal dollars don't get applied to a single payer statewide system. Is that an issue? And do these sort of half measures, or even at the federal level, the so-called public option, do they end up hampering the effort for a federal Medicare for all system rather than necessarily building up momentum?
1: So what I would say is that we have to understand where we're wasting money and where we need to take the money back, right? We are currently wasting that 30 cents of every dollar, healthcare dollar that goes to profit, that goes to administration, that goes to bureaucracy. We need that money back. The only way we get it back is if we take the middlemen between us and our healthcare insurance companies, pharmacy benefit managers, we get them out of the picture. So that piece, and I think that that's something that feels uncomfortable to many people, the idea that, like, oh gosh, if we take out profit motives, then we won't have that capitalist competition that makes things better. And there's a real deep misunderstanding there, right? The way I look at it is the opposite, is when you sit down in front of your physician, you want to know that they're not worrying about how much money their hospital's making. They're not worrying about what the insurance company will cover. They're just thinking to themselves, what is the best thing for you? Right? And you want to trust that there's no other things, no conflicts of interest in that conversation between you and your doctor, that whatever they recommend based on the evidence and based on what your healthcare goals are, that you will have access to. So, number one, the reason things like public option don't work in any system where we preserve private investment and private profit from healthcare, we're losing money that we need in our system. This issue of whether we can achieve it state by state, Canada successfully did that. When they introduced their universal healthcare system, it started province by province. The difficulty, and I support people who are trying to push forward state-based movements, mostly because I think it helps us educate people. It helps us understand as they look around them how many people are on board with this issue that everyone should have access to healthcare in America. Do I think that a state-by-state plan will work? I think it is challenging. It's challenging because of how finances are structured in our country. It's challenging because we want people to have mobility and move. And it's challenging because we have 50 states and then DC and Puerto Rico and all of these other places where we should all just have healthcare. But I'm supportive of anyone who's working on this concept of profit-free universal healthcare because all of the organizations that are doing this work and all of the states where we're doing this work are helping people understand we have earned this, we deserve this, and we should have access to the same kind of healthcare that people all over the world have. And it shouldn't be dictated. We shouldn't be limited in our ability to, if I want to open my own business, but I feel like I'm the one whose job enables my family to get healthcare, so I'm just going to stay in some dead-end job. That's not capitalist society. That's not supporting small businesses, right? Ultimately, not having universal healthcare is a harm on companies that are right having to provide healthcare to their employees. If we took that away, imagine how much better we could compete, not just in the country, but in the world, right? If we were not responsible, every single employer, every single business, every single small business owner to provide healthcare for our employees. It doesn't make any sense, really. And it
0: Right, it
1: limits,
0: would,
1: right? It limits our mobility.
0: yeah, it would free us up to switch jobs without worrying about losing health insurance if we were lucky enough to have it. And
1: Absolutely, right?
0: then
1: And I'm
0: finally,
1: sure you know people who've made that decision over and
0: oh,
1: over.
0: I have made it myself.
1: Right.
0: Let me ask you finally, with this open letter that Physicians for National Health Program and 300 plus other organizations have signed on to, you mentioned earlier that you were optimistic because the public support for such a system is really high. But what about the political support for it? And does the letter that you signed on to suggest, or can it have an impact on those people who have their finger on the, legislative button, so to speak, to achieve this? I imagine that the support, as it's increasing in Congress, is largely among Democrats. What is the political reality for us realizing such a system?
1: Right, we know that the majority of Americans believe we should have universal access. And even if you look, there was a recent poll that looked at even Republicans who support universal health care will see their chances of being elected go up. I think we have to make it clear to people that if they're going to represent us, that they have to give us the things we want. And I mean, I am optimistic because we know, right, that most Democrats, the majority of independents, and the majority of Americans support this. So we just have to get our legislators on board with what we know and understand. And I have faith that we can do that, that we can help educate people. And we're seeing it right now as we're looking at the primaries. We're seeing individuals like Graham Plattner. And again, I'm not going to make statements on whether someone should or should not have voted for him, but he was for Medicare for all, and that helped boost his ability to win in that primary. And we have to get our legislators to listen, and we have that ability, right? I think that we don't take advantage enough of, number one, voting. Number two, we don't take advantage of writing letters to our legislators, showing up there at their offices, talking to them about who they actually represent. Who are their constituents? Right? 90% currently of Democratic legislators have not yet signed on for Medicare for all. Why not? If 90% of the Democratic population believes that, right? 70% of independents, where are the people who are representing them? I think we have to use our voices, use our votes, and use the power we have in organizing. And it was one of the reasons Physicians for a National Health Program, we do a lot of work as an individual organization, but it was one of the reasons we signed on to this letter because we have to make it clear, right, that the majority of Americans want this. We have earned it, and there's no reason we shouldn't have it.
0: I want to thank you so much, Dr. Diljit K. Singh, for joining us today. Give out a website for Physicians for a National Health Program.
1: Absolutely, pnhp.org.
0: And we'll.
1: Please come to our website. You can get lots of information, and we can help you get in touch with your local chapters. You can support the work we're doing. We're doing work both working with legislators and continuing to do research on the issues that make it clear that this is what we deserve, this is what we've earned.
0: And we'll post a link to that from our website. Thanks again for joining us. Good luck to you.
1: Thank you. And we really appreciate you having this conversation.
0: My guest has been Dr. Diljit K. Singh, a gynecologic oncologist who's practicing and president of Physicians for a National Health Program. I'm Sonali Kohatkar, host and executive producer of Rising Up with Sonali, an independently produced, subscriber-supported program nationally syndicated to radio stations, free speech, TV, and podcast platforms.

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During heavy downpours, stormwater can wash over roads and lawns, picking up pollution and flooding streets and homes. As the climate warms, many areas will get more extreme rain. But homeowners can help limit flooding with a simple and attractive bit of landscaping, replacing lawn grass with native plants. 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
5: 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You and the crew, come on, 120-minute epicenter still in effect. Hip-hop and rap music coming at you. Another And You Don't Stop radio show. I'm your man, Chuck D. Are y'all ready? Let's go. Get right into it with no further ado. Eric and Parrish, making dollars once again in the 2026. Remixed by the incredible DJ Scratch. No need to say any more. This track right here is available on all streaming platforms right here, right now. It's EPMD.

All right, good people. That's Eric and Parrish, EPMD, Strong Island 2026, the DJ Scratch remix. One of the best of all time, no doubt, bar none. Wildman Steve got songs the right direction. What's good, he says. He hopes everything is well. He got new music from Dinko D, a leader of the new school. Also, Brother Ali and a throwback from Sister Soulja in celebration of Women's History Month. This month of March, we got Dinko D, Friends Live in Lakia, and The Hate to Hate, produced by Sister Soulja back in 1993, and Brother Ali, Another Country. Gotta listen to that. Wisdom is science. We got DJ Kings in the house. Gianna Girl presents Planet Earth, Planet Rap. Nico Capana, I'm your beginning. This week on PEPR, we hear music from African hip-hop legend Didier Awadi from Senegal, as well as UK's Low Keel teamed up with Styles P of the Locks, whose powerful song, No War.

0: low-key a few years ago in the PEPR podcast series, the Virtual World Tour, and the song, and also on the show, we hear low-key telling us what hip-hop means to him. PEPR, Planet Earth, Planet Rap, gets no better than that. Got Duke and Ron this week in rap music and hip-hop history, and Kyle Eustace with the news. Tim the Library, New York City resident, our music selecting director. This week on The Library with Tim Einoko, we replay Tim's interview with the late, great Bob Power. Tim talked to NYU professor, producer, composer, engineer about technology's influence throughout the history of producing, how he defined a great piece of produced music, and also working with artists such as A Tribe Called Quest. Recently, I was just doing the Sankofa Awards with Ali Shaheed Muhammad, where he awarded me, along with Dominic De Prima, Tribe Called Quest, Erykah Badu, and D'Angelo. Bob Power passed away this week, and you know, coincidentally, in namesake, Power of the Wu-Tang Clan, one of the innovating entrepreneurs and innovators in the Wu-Tang Clan. Planet has moved on as well. So Tim will actually talk to Bob Power, the engineer and composer and producer, and NYU professor. You can see Doc got the Spit Slam of the Week. We got the Supercharts at the end of the show. Songs that mean something with yours truly. Yeah, what I got coming up in that segment, I got songs that mean something. Sweet Tea, Fallen Soldiers from the Hip Hop Goddess, Shabam Sadiq and SK featuring Chords Cordero, Forged in Fire. Also, we got S from up there in Canada, some Tony Weyers and Evidently featuring S. Dot Royalty, Austin Fist, and Hip Hop God segment got the RZA featuring Granddaddy IU, Coogi Rap, and Craig G. Making It Home. With no further ado, we're going to go right into this hip-hop rap station bonus featured in the new Rap Central Station magazine. It's Tracy Lee. You always could count on the lyrically consistency of the late of the great Tracy Lee. From his debut, Many Faces, in 1997 till now, he always comes correct. And his latest is no different, proving once again why he's one of the most underrated and laser-focused ever on the mic. Okay, let's move this. Tracy Lee, magnum opus, right here. And then you don't stop radio show. I'm Chuck D in the 2026 March.
1: This beat is so serious, man. I had to get this verse off real quick. You know what I mean? But listen, I'm gonna take you on a journey. And while I take you on this journey, I need y'all to understand something, man. 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Dig me?

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People don't buy cause the music's soulless. Right. They say I'm braggadocious. I say I'm poised and focused. Damn near 20 years and still I'm spitting that.

0: Damn near 20 years and still I'm spitting it. Magnum opus.
1: Peace. This is Ralph McDaniels from Video Music Box, and you are listening to And You Don't Stop with Chuck D and the crew on Rap Station.
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3: 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We listening to our peeps, man. You know what I'm saying? 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
3: do this.
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5: Thank you, Dos Effects, still in the 2026. Plenty of songs that mean something. I'm Chuck D, the Dr. Clark, now the Don, plus the late great Don Cornelius, for bringing the noise to your feelings and much more. Rap songs that change the entire world, change the earth and thought, soul, music and meaning. Four songs in this segment, always a song that means something. Past, present, future, all means the same to us. We got the Spit of the Week, collabs, features, posse cuts. We got Glocal Local, Rap Station Mad Urgency Bass Hit of the Week, and then we got the Hip Hop God segment with Flatline. That's right, new songs by classic rap artists. You hear in Flotation, Hip Hop God's Radio, powered by Rap Station, where the classic rap goes on and on and on and on. Let's go. The legendary super hip hop goddess, Sweet T, returns with a brand new single called Fallen Soldiers. From the 80s and up until now, still fine. Sweet T handles it on the mic, always, and also releasing an official video for her new Fallen Soldiers single, which is available to stream and download now. All right, songs that mean something, and you don't stop radio show. I'm Chuck D. It's a Sweet T, Fallen Soldiers, right here.
6: Yo, what's up, y'all? This is Nas, man. Chilling with my man, the people's champ, Chuck D, and you don't stop. Hey, yo, Chuck, throw on some crazy right now for the people, man. I need it. We need it. Let's go.

0: Yep, still doing it, and doing it well. Sweet Tea, Fallen Soldiers, starting this one right off. Get all those streaming and platforms out there where you can download. Sweet Tea, Fallen Soldiers, sounds really good in the 2026. Let's go back to back, Spit of the Week, Artists and Collab, Posse Cuts and Features, presented by Rap Station and the Rap Station Mad Urgency Bass Hit of the Week, where we play submitted recording artists to send their music to Angie Don't Stop via Angie Don't Stop at channelzero.net, curated by Chairman Mal. We also play local artists globally across the planet Earth and also Rap Station Internetwork. Preaching the fact, pushing the issue that the local media must support the local artists. If the community doesn't support the arts cannot support or protect the community. Bass hits are moved immediately in the bass hit radio flotation. Underground Pillar. Shabam Sadiq returns with a volcanic intensities on his latest single, Forged in Fire, featuring soulful vocals from Chords Cordero, masterful production by SK. The track serves as a powerful preview of Shabam's forthcoming project, Outside the Lines. And also Shabam, he delivers a razor edge verses that reflect resilience, discipline, and evolution over SK's cinematic production. The sound is still built on smoldering drums and molten textures. Vocalist Chords Cordero, soaring hook, moves like smoke through steel beams, adding warmth and the lift of track's hard-won grit. Collaboration is deliberate and timeless. SK crafts a soundscape that balances boom-bap backbone with modern atmospheric elements, allowing Shabam's commanding cadence to cut cleanly through the mix. The result is a record that feels both street-forged and forward-thinking, embodying the ethos, behind Outside the Lines, okay? So that's Shabam Sadiq and SK featuring Chords Cordero, Forged in Fire. And then we're going to play Straighten It Out, conscious collaborative project that knows no borders. This crew brings together talent from Mississauga, Ontario, Canada, Rochester, Buffalo, New York, and St. Augustine down in Florida. Production is smooth and melodic, creating the perfect backdrop for MCs to engage their audience. This group effort is expertly executed and deserves heavy rotation. Okay, let's do it. Spit of the Week, Shabam Sadiq, SK featuring Chords Cordero, Forged in Fire, backed up by S and also Tony Wayez. Evidently, featuring S. Dot Royalty and Austin Fist. Straighten It Out, right here on the Angie Don't Stop Radio Show, Songs That Mean Something. I'm Chuck D.
1: Hey, yo, Dig, this is Big Daddy Kane, and you're in the mix right now on Rap Station, the Earth's loudest rap.

What's up, y'all? This is Scorpio from Grandmaster Flash and the Furious Five. Yo, and now you're listening to Yeah and You Don't Stop with my man Chuck D and crew. All right? This is hip-hop. Real hip-hop.

0: influence. Yeah, yeah.
1: All right, let's straighten it out. SS, Tony Weyers, and also evidently featuring S. Dot Royalty and Austin Fist. Yeah, released last month in February, played now, produced by Evidently. Before that, yes, Spit of the Week, Shabam Sadiq, SK featuring Kowetz Cordero, Fortune Fire. 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That's my man. And he's been doing a lot of delivery up here on the Angie Don't Stop Radio Show and songs that mean something for years. 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Let's go. Let's go right into the Hip Hop God segment with Flatline. Classic rap goes on and on past the break of dawn. New song by classic rap artists. This week on the Hip Hop God segment, Flatline will highlight the RZA featuring Granddaddy IU, Kool G Rap, Craig G, Making It Home. And this goes back a couple years ago when they recorded this and appropriately fitting right now. Check it out.
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6: 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And on our recent shows, we've been playing brand new joints by Casual off his new album, Black Magic. We had a new single by Just P featuring Havoc from Mobb Deep and GS Advance. Brand new joint by the one Chatio from Crew. We had that new single by Curious produced by Breakbeat Lou. I mean, the list goes on and on and on. And we also had this joint right here that we're about to get into. Off of Bobby Digital Presents The Juice Crew, this is the RZA featuring the late great Granddaddy IU, Kool G Rap, and Craig G. This one's called Making It Home. And it is indeed the Hip Hop God selection right here, right now, on the Bring the Noise Countdown Show. Let's go.

0: 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That's right, no matter what. Okay? Our phones are going off all over the place. That's our flatline. Right up, head of the content coordinator, Hip Hop Gods, Rap Station, all valid, Rap Station, RapCentralStation.net. Phones going off all over. So, ladies and gentlemen, without further ado, keep it locked to the rest of the Angie Don't Stop Radio Show. Check us out next week for more songs that mean something as we continue on. That's right. Wildman Steve's coming up right around the bend and right around the corner. Surely, he's going to play some Dinko D, Friends for Life, and Lakia, Sister Soldier, and Brother Ali. Catch me at the end of the show, people, in this March, Women's History Month.
1: Peace, y'all. What's poppin'? This is Raekwon, and you are listening to my brother, my big brother. You already know Chuck D on Rap Station Radio. We f*** with the legends, you know what I'm saying? This the gods right here, man. The chef, man. Love is love. For real.
2: 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And I'm Strong Island's finest, Wild Man Steve, the Triple OG, your host for Songs in the Right Direction. Shout out to my man Chuck D, the Triple OG, the host of And You Don't Stop. Big shout out to my man, the Double OG, Flatline, host and producer of Hip Hop Gods, y'all. Well, you know what? We're in the month of March. The weather has been good so far here, out here on Strong Island. It's been raining a little bit, but it's not snowing. We had that serious blizzard there the other week. It was crazy. And hopefully the weather will get even better and warmer. It's supposed to get maybe in the 60s on Sunday. But anyway, the music in the background. This is N.W.A.'s Appetite for Destruction from their 1991 album, Negroes for Life. It doesn't say Negroes, it says the other word, but we ain't gonna say it. This song was sent by Master Ace, Luke Crisscross, and others. My Strong Island brother, Dinko D from Uniondale, and from the leads of New School, has a new joint. It's called Friends, featuring S5 and Lakia. So let's check out this joint right here on Songs the Right Direction, y'all. Let's get it!
3: It's your boy Skeezo, a.k.a. the bad guy to Stay Fly, and right now I'm rocking out with Wild Man Steve on your Don't Stop Radio. Strong Island, stand up. Salute.

0: Friends featuring S5 and Lakia. Nice joint. A little different flow there from my man Dinko, but it's all good. And this month is Women's History Month. In celebration of Women's History Month, I'm going to go into the crates, play this joint from Sister Soulja, The Heat That Hate Produced. And that's from her 1992 album, 360 Degrees of Power. All right? Yes. That's the way. KC and the Sunshine Band. Disco joint. Yes. Yes. Yes. Yes. Yes. You already know what you gotta do. All right. Turn it up. Let's get it.
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2: Mayor Tom Dinkinson, you have a responsibility to do something about the racial tension in this city. 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
4: My wife can't run Central Park anymore. The police department does nothing about it. These black wilding youths, rapists, been running wild. Mayor.
5: I listen to all of your concerns, and you know something? You're absolutely right. Absolutely right. I'll call the police and the National Guard first thing in the morning.
4: That's not soon enough.

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1: I am an African woman. That means that

0: Yeah. Sister Soulja. The Hate the Hate produce in celebration of Women's History Month. And this was produced by Eric Vietnam Saddle, the Bomb Squad. Shout out to my man, my good brother Eric Vietnam Saddle. Alright. Brother Ali has always been known for making music with a message. Another Country is his latest song, and is no different in that regard with this new track. The artist speaks about the state of America right now. The country's not in a good place right now, and there's a lot to say about the people and their various struggles. That is exactly what Ali does on this song, all while providing some truly incredible production. And there's a lot going on with the instrumentation, and it enhances Ali's bars and overall message. This is a great track, and one that you need to listen to, all right? So let's get into this joint right here from Brother Ali, all right? Another Country right here on Songs the Right Direction, y'all. Keep it locked, I'll keep it lit. Let's get it!
1: Yo, my man, Strong Island's finest, Wild Man Steve, is ready to go in and get it popping on And You Don't Stop. Because the hip-hop don't stop.
2: 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They want to raise the stakes.

0: hands from the grave. Another country.
1: New music from Brother Ali, Another Country, right here in Songs Right Direction. That song is apropos as to what's going on in this country and in the world, but more or less this country right now, which it is another country. Not the country I knew growing up. Oh, no. Not that it was perfect, but my God, it's going crazy to the other way around. I get a chance to mention that they had the Queen's Wall closing, the Coliseum that closed about a week ago. I was there and saw a lot of cats. Queen's DMC was there, Ralph McDaniels, Mikey D, Davey D, DMX, MC Search, Mr. Cheeks of the Lost Boys, DJ Stunner, DJ Fame Fortune, my man DJ Bus, my man DJ Rudy, DJ Warren, and it was a great event. A lot of people came out for that.
2: And guess what? My time is up. I gotta go. So, you know what you gotta do. Don't go to the left, go to the right. I'll keep it locked right here on And You Don't Stop, all right? I'll see you all till next week. But coming up next, we got Kyle Eustace with the news. Double G with P-E-P-R, Chuck D, and the rest of the crew. Keep it locked right here on And You Don't Stop, baby. Till next week, I'm out. See you all.

0: This is your last chance. After this, there is no turning back. You take the blue pill. The story ends. You wake up in your bed and believe whatever you want to believe. You take the red pill. You stay in Wonderland. And I show you how deep the rabbit hole goes. Remember. Remember. All I'm offering is the truth. Nothing more. Nothing more. Nothing more.
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0: You're listening to PEPR, Planet Earth, Planet Rap. Thank you for joining us. We are produced by Gianna Garrell and a part of Chagdi's and You Don't Stop Radio Show. My name is Amkelwa and I'm here with Mick. Hey, Mick.
1: Hey, Amkelwa. How are you?
0: I'm all right, thank you. And how are you?
1: I'm always very happy to be talking about this international hip-hop thing that we do.
0: Good to have you with us right now, wherever you might be. We have a few songs from the hip-hop planet for you. And in a moment, we shall have an iconic African hip-hop artist and activist, Didier Awadi, who came to be known initially as a member of a seminal Senegalese and African hip-hop crew called Positive Black Soul.
1: Yes, and in 2013, Awadi released an album called Ma Révolution, and on that record he has a song called Je Balletam. I Don't Have Time, and with him on the chorus on that song is Senegalese Gambian Swedish Merindier.
0: Before these two, though, we have a 2024 music offering by Low Key from the UK, who also has his roots partly in Iraq. Low Key is an artist and an historian. He's one of the most significant voices to draw attention to the plight of the Palestinians. You might have seen clips of him online, and we, of course, have been playing his music for many, many years.
1: We did talk to him also a few years ago in our PEPR podcast series, The Virtual World Tour, and you can find that powerful conversation from the usual podcast places as well as from the YouTube.
0: The album in 2024 is called Soundtrack to the Struggle 3. Like the name suggests, it's the third part in the series, and after Low Key has told us about his relationship with hip-hop as heard in our Virtual World Tour, we have a song which is a collaboration between him and Sells P, a member of a New York crew, The Lox. The song is called No War.
2: I'm Low Key, a hip-hop artist, political campaigner, and historian. And I, for me, believe that hip-hop is the greatest equalizer in artistic terms that we have. It allows the poorest person to speak to the richest person. It allows people to reach beyond isolation in major ways, and it gives us real space to articulate a lot of things that afflict us in our society today.
3: Peace and blessings to all.

we choose a bush. We don't have a choice. A little child's last breath is the saddest noise. They call us paranoid Arab boys. But tabloids describe our killing in the passive voice. 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

0: Paletón.
1: Soy Bafeyo, yeah. 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
6: Back in the days when I was a teenager, before I had status and before I had a pager, you can find the abstract listening to hip hop. My pops used to say it reminded him of bebop. I said, well, daddy, don't you know that things go in cycles? Way the Bobby Brown is just amping like Michael. It's all expected, things are for the looking. If you got the money, Quest is for the booking. Come on, everybody, let's
7: get called Quest, Black Sheep, the Jungle Brothers, Erykah Badu, D'Angelo. These are some of the artists that my next guest has worked with. He's a professor at NYU, a producer, composer, and an engineer who has been helping to create R&B and hip-hop classes for the past 30 years. He's Bob Power, and I want to welcome him to The Library with Tim Einico on rapstation.com.
8: Hi.
7: Thank you so much for doing this.
8: You're very welcome. We may hear my dog at some point, so if you hear a barking, that's not me.
7: He does great impressions.
8: Yeah.
7: So I just want to start with, you know, obviously just mentioned you've been doing this for 30 years, so you've experienced technology's growth. For you, what is the main difference in the process and the end results of mixing and mastering today versus, you know, when you have artists that talk about back in the day, reel to reel, and how that's such a warmer feel? Do you think that's the same thing? Do you feel the same way?
8: First of all, I've been recording since about 1973, I think. Not myself. I was playing all the time then. I only started engineering in the mid-80s or so. Anybody who works in the studio regularly, particularly technically oriented people, will tell you it's so much easier now than it used to be. You used to be limited by the tracks you had on the tape machine, which in a way was a good thing and in a way wasn't. But it did force you to commit to things in a way that Pro Tools and unlimited tracks doesn't force you into that. It impacts me as a mixer, because when I get tracks, I got a track to mix the other day. There were 120 audio voices. It's like, you know, me sifting through a gazillion tracks of background vocals. None of, you know, a lot of the stuff didn't really have to be there, but they just felt like it, so they opened up another track. So everything is much easier now. One of my sayings is, if you can think of it, you can do it. And I think it's the same for video, audio, and any kind of digital media. If you can think of it, if you can conceptualize it, the tools are there now where you can usually pull that off.
7: Something like that, where you get 120 different vocals, is that something that you're supposed to use all 120? Or
8: well,
7: discussion?
8: It wasn't 128 tracks of vocals.
7: Oh, I know, but
8: there were probably 50 or 60. Yeah, and unfortunately, it's my job to sort through it. Back when we were working on analog, if I got a real sort of big vocal-heavy R&B track, you know, 90s R&B track, the first day often was just sifting through the background vocals and getting those balances and those groupings together. You know, producers who are together send you stuff where the background vocals are grouped already according to what function they're serving, and if they're supposed to be working together, they're usually coming up on one fader. Mm. People aren't always, they don't keep their house that neat often.
7: You know, you obviously have this elite ear for music, and but you also mix different genres of music. Mm-hmm. Is there, I don't know if this will make sense, but is there like a common sound maybe, or common feel that all these genres have that kind of continuously draws you to them?
8: Well, I'm sort of the school that the first order of business is, can I hear everything? Now, a lot of artists may not want you to hear everything. They may want you to sort of feel something. But I also have the mind that if you can't hear it, why have it there?
7: Right.
8: But on the other side of the coin, I know how you build up a feel, and it's often through a lot of little tiny intangibles that you don't hear as separate entities in the track, but if you take them out, everything falls apart, and you say, hey, what happened? Yeah, so I often get asked a lot of questions about esoteric factors in mixing and any grand philosophical direction that I have. And honest to God, the first one is, can I hear everything? Mm-hmm. I know how to build a vibe. I can make something sound weird, but I also feel that a well-produced piece of music will A, tell you exactly what you need to do with it, and B, often just to expose everything that's there in a big, warm, and present way will satisfy my part of the project in the mix because it's already there on tape. Everybody still says on tape.
7: You talk to artists, DJ, even DJs, producers, right? And about their albums, and they'll tell you there was a mission in this album, a mission going in, and mm-hmm. it might have changed.
0: Mm-hmm.
7: Is that the same for you? I mean, do you have a mission going into each of the projects that you're working on? And if so, how do you kind of convey that mission?
8: My mission is to suss out what the producer and the artist meant to be doing and to go there and to make the music go there more than it already is. That's pretty much my mission. I mean, I have a certain sound which happens to be kind of full and somewhat natural, but again, I really suss out what the artist and producer meant to be doing and try to go there. And I think that anybody who's done this for a while understands that it's just not about them. It's about the artist, ultimately. It's the same thing as a producer. You know, you have to find what's unique and special about the artist and make sure that you frame that in a way where they look and sound really great, and don't lose sight of that, because that's what makes that artist special and unique.
7: Can you, going from that, when you deal with hip-hop, it's always about the fight is the lyrics, the lyrical content. How important is that? Is that the same for you? Can you quote unquote afford to quote unquote care what the artist is saying? And if so, like if you are, let's say, for example, if you are bothered by the content, how do you kind of separate that from your mind?
8: And I've been very fortunate that my karma in the business has been such that for the most part, I just worked with people who were like-minded with me, and really great people for the most part. So I never really had an issue with lyrics that said something that I didn't think was too cool. You know, during the Big Gun years in the early 90s, my people did not go there.
7: Right.
8: The people that, you know, there may be traces of misogyny in lyrics, but again, most of the people I work with do it in such a way where it's not patently offensive on the surface, nor is the whole thing built around that. You know, D'Angelo sings love songs sometimes. So it just depends on how you want to interpret that. Is that misogynistic, or is that just a plain love song?
7: Right.
8: It has to do with objectifying women, and that's a much more complicated thing than we can talk about now.
7: Right. I mean, speaking of the artists you've worked with, you're D'Angelo, like you said, Angie Stone, Common, The Roots, mm-hmm. Badu, Tribe. Just if you could quickly say, what kind of drew you to each of these artists?
8: They called. When someone calls me, if I have time and I like the music, I go there. And all those people certainly had something really pretty wonderful to offer musically, so it was kind of a delight for me to be able to do that.
7: How much of their, I mean, I guess maybe it depends on the artist, but how much of their music do you have to hear before you're like, okay, they're, I'm in?
8: Well, most of the people who've approached me I've been somewhat familiar with already. If they bring me in on their first record, I often hear what they're doing. Obviously, as a producer, I hear all the demos and all the songs. As a mixer, I'm usually pretty familiar with it, too. One question I do ask producers is, how close did you get to recording things the way you want them to sound? And that often kind of hips me to what I need to do on the sonic end.
7: For an album such as D'Angelo's Brown Sugar, you were you produced it, you recorded and mixed it.
8: Half of it.
7: When you take on roles like all three of these roles, are you able to separate yourself, or is it like your producer is the big umbrella and then engineering and mixing is kind of underneath that?
8: That's a good question. It's really a lot of work and a real balancing act. The good news is by now, and I don't think I was quite that way then, by now engineering is so second nature to me that I can actually do something that sounds really, really good with a minimum of complicated setup and stuff like that. And at different parts of the project, I have to actually get into a different head. You're right. When I'm writing, I have to sort of consciously tell myself, don't fix the hi-hat. Meaning, don't go back and get into the minutiae. What are you doing at this moment? And what I'm doing at that moment is being as freely creative as I can be. So at different points, you sort of have to go to different places in your head.
7: Prior to actually albums such as Brown Sugar and like Low End Theory, just prior to creating those albums, what was that discussion like with each of the artists? I mean, was there a mission statement that you guys were going with, and then how did you ensure that you guys stayed with that mission statement? Or is there something, or when you're creating an album in general, you might have a mission statement start at point A, but by point C that might have changed?
8: Yeah, but also my job as a practitioner is to be able to suss that out pretty quickly, even without somebody telling me. I mean, the Low End Theory, the name alone was right. You know, the thing. At that time, Low End was sort of the drug of choice in the hip-hop world, and still is to some degree. So technology was just starting to allow us to make it actually better in that end of things, and better in all ways. So generally, the music will tell you exactly what you need to do. And of course, you know, you talk with the artist, and they'll say more of this, less of this. Now, it's not what I meant. But I've been fortunate enough to be with artists who had a strong enough stamp as an artist and an individual music creator that there was no question as to what needed.

Guess who's back? Well, if you said 50 Cent, you're wrong. But you know who it is. It's the Spit Slam Jam of the Week. What's up, party people in the place to be? It's C-Doc again. And as always, we are playing music released by the Spit Slam record label group. This week, New Black Medine, and they brought along underground legend J-Live, just for good measure. 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

0: Pop and Rap History, brought to you and the crew by yours truly, Chuck D and Rap Station, spanning the sight, sound, story, and style of the greatest artists in the decades of events in the culture of hip-hop and rap music. Let's go.
1: March 6th, MC and producer Socrates was born Carl Amani Wailu in Toronto, Ontario, Canada, on this day in 1978. Socrates released his first 12-inch single, Still Caught Up, in 1994, which managed to garner him a Canadian Juno Award. His next single would be Father Time on Capitol Hill Records in 1995. Socrates released his debut EP, Brick House, in 1997, which featured guest appearances by Common, OC, and Masta Ace. He followed that up with his full-length debut set, The Underground Tapes, also on Capitol Hill, which this time also featured appearances by Xzibit, Helter Skelter, Pharoah Munch, and fellow Toronto MC Chaclair. His last album was 2012's Season 1, which contained the singles Say I and Drop It Down. Guests on Season 1 included Redman, Nelly Furtado, Chaos, and O.B. O'Brien, to name a few. As a producer, Socrates has been one of Canada's most prolific, producing tracks for Redman, Nas, Julie Black, Nelly Furtado, Chaos, and the who's who of the T-Dot hip-hop scene.

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0: Okay, y'all, Chuck D, saying it like it really is, wraps up, big pun intended, raps in the hip-hop planet. That's what we are, 120 minutes of track, rapping fact, and you don't stop. I'm Chuck D. The show produced, sequenced, engineered, and arranged by Sean Franklin. And you don't stop, founded 2009, DJ Johnny Juice, Andrea Clark, Further Design, Raul Campos, and also Bad Flatline Warnick with the architecture, musically selected by Tim Einacle and Flatline, moderated, narrated, navigated, Wild Man Steve, the rest of the A You Don't Stop crew, Flatline of Hip Hop Gods, Duke Eatman, Ron Maskell, Sean Franklin, Kyle Eustace, Chairman Mal, Matt Urgency, Gianna Garrell, Miko Capone, Amir Beginning, Crystal Monica, The She Movement, C Doc from the Spit Slam of the Week, Martin Askerman, The Supercharts, catch each one of their emails for their connections. Yep. Call letters that be following us, WRFI, and also the 91.9 FM side of Watkins Glen. And I'm heading down to Florida for some family business, WGOTLP 100.1 in Gainesville, Florida, although I'm not going to Gainesville, but I will be sort of in the vicinity. Anyway, what you want to do, this is like 100% of the time on Rap Station, world's loudest rap radio internet work. 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That's right, we play the classic, the underground, underfound, local, global, and also women in hip-hop, who are 33% of the planet of hip-hop. 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And that's right, you can catch me on social media, but more importantly, I'm on the app. We're getting it in. 2026. No tricks. Ladies and gentlemen, okay. Seems like the phones are going off and off and off. Ladies and gentlemen, check this out. We're going to count down the top 10 down to 1 on the Super Charts Hip Hop God Select. All right. Number 10, Serial Killers, Exhibit, Be Real, and Dimrick, Call the Cops. Number 9, DJ Chuck Chill Out and Cool Chip, Go Down. Number 8, Micah 9 and Blue, Elohim. 7, Sun Doobie, The Invincible. Number 6, Mike Hands, feature Mike Geronimo, Me and Mike. Number 5, Brother Ali, Stalin on him. Number 4, Nas and DJ Premier, Madman. Number 3, Bullet Break, featured R.A. the Rookie Man, Mighty Dollar. Number 2, Errol Eats Everything, featuring Planet Asia, Creases, the Furious Evans remix. And number 1, on Hip Hop Gods, top 10 this week, Soul Rocker, featuring QNC, 100 proof. That's right, here we are in March, the Hey You Don't Stop radio show. I go where the people flow, not where the ego go, but I work on having some character instead of being the character. And y'all got to remember, spectacle might get you through the door, but spectacular keeps you coming back for more. And I am in the wind, my friends. Before I say peace and going, I'm going to give each of y'all one more song to rock on to the break of dawn. And that song is according to first joint project from the acclaimed producer DJ RJD2, an underground legend, Superstition. Released Friday, last week, now out this month, fully produced by RJD2 with Superstition on all vocals. The album blends classic hip-hop foundation with bold, forward-thinking energy, featuring guest appearances from J-Live, STS, and E. Smitty. The entire album is incredible and a must-listen. And yeah, we're going to play this track and keep it in flotation to play the other one sometime this month. This is One Last Time by DJ RJD2 and Superstition, right here to end off and conclude the AU Don't Stop radio show tonight and this month. I'm Chuck D. Gone.
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0: Now, look here. 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
1: I'm Dr. Anthony Lizowitz, and this is Climate Connections. Ryan Reed is from the Karuk, Hoopa, and Yurok tribes in California. Growing up, he learned how his people long used intentional fire to keep landscapes healthy.
2: But we were never able to actually go out and do those things.
1: In the early 1900s, states and the Forest Service began mandating that all fires be suppressed, effectively outlawing indigenous fire practices. The Forest Service has since reversed those policies, but their legacy remains. Many areas are overgrown with trees and brush that fuel severe fires, and the risks are growing as the climate warms. In 2020, after a deadly wildfire near his home, Reed became a wildland firefighter with the Forest Service, a job he held for 4 summers. He says at times it felt contradictory.
2: Fighting fire for an agency that have historically marginalized and oppressed my people.
1: But he wanted to help keep people safe. And now he's tackling the root of the problem by helping reduce the risk of intense fires. He co-founded Fire Generation Collaborative, a youth-led organization. The group educates people on the beneficial uses of fire and advocates for indigenous land management practices to build a more resilient future for all. Climate Connections is produced by the Yale Center for Environmental Communication. To learn more about climate change, visit climateconnections.org.

0: I'm Dr. Anthony Lizerwitz, and this is Climate Connections. Last December, Eric G., a student at the University of Hawaii, traveled from Honolulu to one of the harshest, most remote places on Earth, Antarctica.
1: Nothing really prepares you for that first moment when you step onto the ice. It's unreal. It's like nothing ever that I've experienced before in my life.
0: G was a fellow with the nonprofit VLAR Institute on an expedition led by explorer Robert Swan that raised awareness about the need to protect Antarctica. As the climate warms, many of Antarctica's glaciers and ice shelves are melting, and increasing human activity threatens the continent's fragile ecosystem. While there, the team helped with research and broadcast live to classrooms to teach students about Antarctica.
1: We spoke to 2 million young people from across the world.
0: G says growing up, his mom told him to always leave a place better than he found it.
1: And I feel like that's kind of where my passion thrived for environmental sustainability. You know, we only have one Earth, and it's our job to take care of it.
0: And he hopes that talking about his time in Antarctica inspires others to build a more sustainable future.
1: When you go there, you just kind of feel something different change inside of you. And I definitely felt that, and I still feel that today.
0: Climate Connections is produced by the Yale Center for Environmental Communication. To learn more about climate change, visit climateconnections.org.
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0: 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That's right, y'all. That's right.
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0: I'm Dr. Anthony Lizerwitz, and this is Climate Connections. What happens in Vegas stays in Vegas, but
1: what happens in the Arctic does not stay in the Arctic.
0: That's Walt Meyer, a senior research scientist at the National Snow and Ice Data Center at the University of Colorado. He says Arctic sea ice is shrinking dramatically. Each March, sea ice covers a greater area than at any other time of the year. But this year, that peak coverage was the lowest on record since satellites began measuring it in 1979. This decline has far-reaching consequences, because sea ice acts as an air conditioner for the Earth's climate. The white sea ice reflects a lot of sunlight back into space, while dark open ocean absorbs more solar energy as heat. So as the ice shrinks and more water is exposed, temperatures are rising quickly.
1: The Arctic is warming about 3 times as fast as the rest of the globe, largely due to the loss of sea ice.
0: And Meyer says Arctic warming can affect weather patterns at lower latitudes.
1: We can potentially get more extreme weather, more extreme heat waves, and potentially more extreme storms.
0: So Meyer says that the rapid loss of sea ice in the Arctic has consequences around the world and indicates bigger changes to come. Climate Connections is produced by the Yale Center for Environmental Communication. To learn more about climate change, visit climateconnections.org.
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2: I'm Dr. Anthony Lizerwitz, and this is Climate Connections. At Michigan State University, the roar of lawnmowers is being replaced by the sound of buzzing bees. Last year, the school began transforming some mowed lawns into wild meadow habitat for pollinators like bees, butterflies, and hummingbirds. Landscape Services Coordinator Josh Reidner worked with an entomology professor to identify 22 acres of lawn on campus that got little foot traffic. The landscaping crew stopped mowing those areas and let the grass grow naturally. And on 6 of those acres, they planted and seeded native and pollinator-friendly plants.
3: We put some butterfly weed and joe pie weed. There's blazing star, bee balm, mountain mint, black-eyed Susan.
2: By limiting the need for mowers and other gas-powered lawn equipment, the project reduces planet warming carbon pollution and maintenance costs.
3: We're only doing the mowing, essentially, once a year, as opposed to, 24 to 28 times a year.
2: So Reidner expects the change to pay for itself within 3 years. And he hopes to expand the effort by planting more this year. So soon, the campus will be abuzz with butterflies, bees, and birds.
3: It's going to help the environment. It's going to do a lot of good for us.
2: Climate Connections is produced by the Yale Center for Environmental Communication. To learn more about climate change, visit climateconnections.org.
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0: This is DJ Mo Master, and this is a public service announcement. Juneteenth is a federal holiday celebrated annually on June 19 to commemorate the ending of slavery in the United States. The holiday's name, first used in the 1890s, uses the words June and 19th, referring to June 19, 1865, the day when Major General Gordon Granger ordered the final enforcement of the Emancipation Proclamation. The Detroit Caucus is holding a Juneteenth celebration on Saturday, June 20th from 11 a.m. to 2 p.m. at Dolores Bennett Park, located at 444 Smith Street in Detroit's North End neighborhood. It's a citywide event for community members to celebrate freedom, music from Wax, Tax, and Dre, food and fun activities, and learn about community resources. This is a community spotlight honoring the legacy of Miss Dolores Bennett. I am DJ Mo Master, and this has been a public service announcement of the Detroit Caucus and this station. 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
2: When I'm a human fly,
3: I'm Dr. Anthony Lizowitz, and this is Climate Connections. Over the past decade, more than 100,000 people in the U.S. have developed an allergy to red meat, triggered by the bite of a Lone Star tick. Unlike most ticks, which passively wait for an animal to latch onto, Lone Star ticks can identify a potential host and quickly crawl toward them.
4: I call them like a hunter tick.
3: Saravanan Tangamani is director of the SUNY Center for Vector-Borne Diseases at Upstate Medical University in New York. He says Lone Star tick saliva and red meat both contain a molecule called alpha-gal. A tick bite can transfer alpha-gal into a person's blood, which can trigger an immune response. After that, whenever that person is exposed to alpha-gal, like when they eat a burger or steak, it can cause an allergic reaction. Symptoms can include hives, vomiting, and in rare cases, life-threatening anaphylaxis. Lone Star ticks thrive in warm areas and were traditionally found in southern states. But as the climate warms, their range is expanding.
4: We are now seeing more Lone Star ticks in the northeast United States as well.
3: For example, cases of alpha-gal syndrome have spiked on Long Island. So the prevalence of the aggressive hunters and the risk of developing a red meat allergy is on the rise. Climate Connections is produced by the Yale Center for Environmental Communication. To learn more about climate change, visit climateconnections.org.
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0: I'm Dr. Anthony Lizerwitz, and this is Climate Connections. In 1994, Minnesota banned new nuclear power plant construction in the state. Now, lawmakers are considering whether to end that ban. Minnesota aims to fully transition to zero carbon electricity by 2040. To meet that goal, it's investing in solar, wind, and batteries. But it's not always sunny or windy out, and batteries cannot yet fill the gaps for very long. So as the state retires coal plants and prepares to phase out gas plants,
1: we're left with challenges in replacing the type of generation that can turn on and stay on for a very long time.
0: Sydney Lieb, who helps oversee utility regulation for the Minnesota Department of Commerce, says nuclear plants could help because they can provide energy 24/7 and do not emit carbon pollution. Nuclear has drawbacks, though. Building plants is slow and expensive. Dangerous nuclear waste must be managed and stored. And some people worry about the possibility of a nuclear accident, although the risk is extremely low. Advocates say nuclear is far safer than fossil fuels, which warm the climate and contribute to millions of deaths each year. So as moving to clean energy grows more urgent, Lieb says people in her state are considering,
1: is now the time to lift the moratorium.
0: Climate Connections is produced by the Yale Center for Environmental Communication. To learn more about climate change, visit climateconnections.org.

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1: I am Jalen Ward, and this Community Spotlight message is brought to you by Christ Harvest Fellowship, Soul Harvest Ministries, and WNUC 96.7 FM, Detroit's community radio station. Bishop Louis E. Evans is my grandfather. Growing up, I've known him as someone who cares deeply about faith, family, and community. I've watched people stop my grandfather in stores, at church, and around the neighborhood just to thank him. I've seen people greet him with appreciation because of the encouragement, guidance, and the support he has provided in their lives. When I learned that a portion of John R. Street would be designated Bishop Louis E. Evans Boulevard, I thought about the many years he has spent serving people in Highland Park and beyond. A street dedication is one way a community recognizes the impact a person can have on their lives of others. It also reminds younger generations like mine that leadership begins with service. For more information regarding Soul Harvest Ministries and the dedication of Bishop Louis E. Evans Boulevard, visit soulharvestministries.org or you can email us at soulharvestministries1@outlook.com. I am Jalen Ward, and this Community Spotlight message is brought to you by Christ Harvest Fellowship, Soul Harvest Ministries, and WNUC 96.7 FM, Detroit's community radio station.

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0: This is DJ Mo Master, and this is a public service announcement. Juneteenth is a federal holiday celebrated annually on June 19 to commemorate the ending of slavery in the United States. The holiday's name, first used in the 1890s, uses the words June and 19th, referring to June 19, 1865, the day when Major General Gordon Granger ordered the final enforcement of the Emancipation Proclamation. The Detroit Caucus is holding a Juneteenth celebration on Saturday, June 20th from 11 a.m. to 2 p.m. at Dolores Bennett Park, located at 444 Smith Street in Detroit's North End neighborhood. It's a citywide event for community members to celebrate freedom, music from Wax, Tax, and Dre, food and fun activities, and learn about community resources. This is a community spotlight honoring the legacy of Miss Dolores Bennett. I am DJ Mo Master, and this has been a public service announcement of the Detroit Caucus and this station.
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This is Kyle Jameson, your host for The Breeze Network, a three-hour program that explores the world of retro and contemporary jazz, fusion, soul, and much more. 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

0: I'm Dr. Anthony Lizowitz, and this is Climate Connections. On an early fall day in the North End neighborhood of Detroit, residents hopped on bikes for a guided tour of solar installations. Kids built solar-powered robots, played in a solar-powered bouncy house, and ate s'mores roasted in a solar oven.
1: So people got to see solar in an operation that they never would have imagined. When you can see it, when you can know it's there, then they have a better sense of, yes, this could work for me as well.
0: Reverend Joan Ross is founder of the North End Woodward Community Coalition, a nonprofit in the largely low-income African-American neighborhood. She says many families in her community struggle to pay electricity bills that are very high. Going solar can reduce those monthly bills. So her group informs people about solar energy, helps them assess financing options, and connects them with quality contractors. It also arranges bulk buying discounts to reduce the upfront cost of installing solar panels. Ross is determined to make sure that more people can access clean, affordable energy.
1: To actually see these things coming to life in my community and the ways that people can embrace solar, it's really an exciting time for me.
0: Climate Connections is produced by the Yale Center for Environmental Communication. To hear more stories like this, visit climateconnections.org.
2: We're standing, we're almost standing amidst thousands of worshiping P-Funk fans, waiting for the Holy Mothership. She promised to bring them the P-Funk, better known as the bomb. Wait, I think we see the first one here. Let's see if we can get a word from Star Child. Hey, Star Child, what do you have to say about tonight's concert? Yeah, Star Child along here. Look, here come the whole mob. The mothership's brother ship. Yeah, carrying Bootsy and his rubber band. Yeah, get down, Bootsy.
3: And glory be, folks on me.
2: Why, I don't believe it.
4: Coming around the mountain, won't you come?
5: Coming, Earth people, calling all Earth people. Due to your foglessness, you have heard about the second coming of Dr. Funkenstein.
6: Whoa. They say the bigger the headache, the bigger the pill, baby. Or call me the big pill.
2: Meanwhile, we're back here on Earth. It's still early in the afternoon, but there's literally thousands and thousands of funketeers dying to give up the funk to their super funky heroes. Let's see if we can get some rap from some of these kids out here. Why did you come to the concert? Yeah, and you two cool brothers over there, why'd y'all come? Yeah, they want the funk. Now it's question time. We're going to see if we can get some of the superheroes on the phone and let y'all talk to them. Anybody got some questions for the superheroes?
7: Yeah, me, man.
8: Me!
9: Go ahead, kid.
8: Bootsy.
10: Oh, the name is Bootsy.
8: Mr. Bootsy, why your eyes like stars?
10: Oh, the better the funk you, my dear.
9: Dig, I got a question from the long-haired sucker. Hey, where the after party at, man?
2: Partying on the mothership.
9: And then sucker.
2: You know me, a spaceship, man. I bring it right back.

0: I'm Dr. Anthony Lizerwitz, and this is Climate Connections. On the hottest summer days, when lots of people turn on the AC, the demand for power spikes, and the grid must be able to supply enough electricity. So the size of the power grid is determined in large part by the scale of these short periods of intense demand.
1: This is quite expensive because we only have a handful of hours of the year that are very hot and very cold.
0: So Adam Farbaugh of the energy technology company Uplight says lowering that peak demand can lower costs.
1: We don't have to build out as many power plants. We don't have to build as much transmission, as much distribution.
0: So some utilities now offer financial incentives for customers who reduce their energy use during periods of peak demand. Some participants sign up for text alerts that tell them when to turn down their thermostat or make other energy-saving adjustments. But customers who have Wi-Fi-connected devices like smart thermostats and hot water heaters can agree to have these changes happen automatically.
1: So you don't have to think about it.
0: The changes are very slight, only a degree or two.
1: Because people want hot showers and cold beers, is the saying.
0: But across many participants, the energy savings add up and help reduce pressure on the grid. Climate Connections is produced by the Yale Center for Environmental Communication. To learn more about climate change, visit climateconnections.org.
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0: I'm Dr. Anthony Lizerwitz, and this is Climate Connections. Every day, fishermen across the Bahamas head out to the ocean to harvest their catch. But now, some of those fishermen are also harvesting data to help forecast hurricanes. They're contributing to the global fishing vessel Ocean Observing Network, which provided them with sensors that measure water depth and temperature. The sensors attach to fishing gear and record data that's shared with Bahamian officials, the U.S. National Oceanic and Atmospheric Administration, and others.
1: We see it as a very cost-effective way of getting good real-time ocean data.
0: Jeffrey Simmons is the former acting director of the Bahamas Department of Meteorology. He says ocean heat is the main source of energy for hurricanes, so the data could help forecasters better understand when a hurricane is likely to intensify quickly. For example, this happened in 2019 when Hurricane Dorian hit the Bahamas as a Category 5 storm and killed dozens of people. And Simmons says the fishermen are eager to help.
1: When hurricanes are out there, it creates problems for them. They can't get to work. So they are excited to be a part of the community to assist us in getting information so that we can create better forecasts for them.
0: Climate Connections is produced by the Yale Center for Environmental Communication. To learn more about climate change, visit climateconnections.org.

0: I'm Dr. Anthony Lizerwitz, and this is Climate Connections. For nearly 300 years, the winemaker Maison Renard has made champagne in northern France. The region's cool weather helps the grapes ripen to just the right conditions for making crisp, bright wines. But as the climate warms, the grapes are ripening earlier and faster. And Caroline Fio, Maison Renard's cellar master, says they no longer reach their ideal sugar-to-acid balance and aroma simultaneously. Instead, these features sometimes mature at different rates, which changes the grape's flavor.
1: In 2025, we had the sugar level which was reached at a given moment, but the aromatic maturity was not ready.
0: So they had to wait to harvest, and as a result, the grapes had more sugar. To adapt, Maison Renard is leaning into the change and embracing the unpredictable. They've created Blanc Singulier, a collection of champagnes made from grapes grown in years with atypical weather. It's specifically designed to highlight the altered flavor of the grapes.
1: Blanc Singulier is a response to climate change and is also a way for us to raise this awareness about climate change.
0: So it's an innovative way for the champagne maker to continue its legacy. Climate Connections is produced by the Yale Center for Environmental Communication. To learn more about climate change, visit climateconnections.org.

0: 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For me, he is also my father. In 1994, Bishop Evans founded Soul Harvest Ministries in Highland Park. Through the years, the ministry has provided food and clothing assistance, youth and senior programming, community gathering space, and spiritual support for individuals and families throughout the area. Bishop Evans has devoted his life to ministry, education, and service. His work has extended beyond the church through partnerships and efforts that have supported the well-being of residents across the community. Today, a portion of John R. Street from McNichols to Ferris bears the honorary name Bishop Lewis E. Evans Boulevard, recognizing a lifetime of service to others. For more information regarding Soul Harvest Ministries and the dedication of Bishop Lewis E. Evans Boulevard, visit soulharvestmen.org or email soulharvestministries1@outlook.com. 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
1: I'm Dr. Anthony Lizowitz, and this is Climate Connections. Ryan Reed is from the Karuk, Hoopa, and Yurok tribes in California. Growing up, he learned how his people long used intentional fire to keep landscapes healthy.
2: But we were never able to actually go out and do those things.
1: In the early 1900s, states and the Forest Service began mandating that all fires be suppressed, effectively outlawing indigenous fire practices. The Forest Service has since reversed those policies, but their legacy remains. Many areas are overgrown with trees and brush that fuel severe fires, and the risks are growing as the climate warms. In 2020, after a deadly wildfire near his home, Reed became a wildland firefighter with the Forest Service, a job he held for 4 summers. He says at times it felt contradictory.
2: Fighting fire for an agency that have historically marginalized and oppressed my people.
1: But he wanted to help keep people safe. And now he's tackling the root of the problem by helping reduce the risk of intense fires. He co-founded Fire Generation Collaborative, a youth-led organization. The group educates people on the beneficial uses of fire and advocates for indigenous land management practices to build a more resilient future for all. Climate Connections is produced by the Yale Center for Environmental Communication. To learn more about climate change, visit climateconnections.org.

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0: I'm Dr. Anthony Lizerwitz, and this is Climate Connections. Over the past decade, more than 100,000 people in the U.S. have developed an allergy to red meat, triggered by the bite of a Lone Star tick. Unlike most ticks, which passively wait for an animal to latch onto, Lone Star ticks can identify a potential host and quickly crawl toward them.
1: I call them like a hunter tick.
0: Saravanan Tangamani is director of the SUNY Center for Vector-Borne Diseases at Upstate Medical University in New York. He says Lone Star tick saliva and red meat both contain a molecule called alpha-gal. A tick bite can transfer alpha-gal into a person's blood, which can trigger an immune response. After that, whenever that person is exposed to alpha-gal, like when they eat a burger or steak, it can cause an allergic reaction. Symptoms can include hives, vomiting, and in rare cases, life-threatening anaphylaxis. Lone Star ticks thrive in warm areas and were traditionally found in southern states. But as the climate warms, their range is expanding.
1: We are now seeing more Lone Star ticks in the northeast United States as well.
0: For example, cases of alpha-gal syndrome have spiked on Long Island. So the prevalence of the aggressive hunters and the risk of developing a red meat allergy is on the rise. Climate Connections is produced by the Yale Center for Environmental Communication. To learn more about climate change, visit climateconnections.org.
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4: 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But more importantly, solar energy promotes jobs and economic development. 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

0: I'm Dr. Anthony Lizerwitz, and this is Climate Connections. Sports are a big part of many kids' lives, but climate change is disrupting their ability to play. In a survey by the Aspen Institute, U.S. parents reported that their kids missed an average of 7 days of practices and competitions in 2024 due to extreme and changing weather conditions. For example, extreme heat or wildfire smoke can make it unsafe to play outside. Heavy rain can flood fields. And a major storm can wipe out facilities.
1: Goals, nets, balls can also be completely threatened in the event of an incident of extreme weather.
0: Jessica Murphy is an assistant professor in the Department of Exercise and Sports Science at the University of North Carolina at Chapel Hill. She says college and professional teams may have the resources to quickly recover after extreme weather, but that's often not the case for youth sports teams.
1: We don't see these organizations rebuild or relocate in the same way we do at the higher levels.
0: And community sports programs, which provide affordable access to athletics, often have the hardest time recovering. So as the climate warms, some kids may have fewer opportunities to play and compete. Climate Connections is produced by the Yale Center for Environmental Communication. To learn more about climate change, visit climateconnections.org.
2: This is DJ Mo Master, and this is a public service announcement. Juneteenth is a federal holiday celebrated annually on June 19 to commemorate the ending of slavery in the United States. The holiday's name, first used in the 1890s, uses the words June and 19th, referring to June 19, 1865, the day when Major General Gordon Granger ordered the final enforcement of the Emancipation Proclamation. The Detroit Caucus is holding a Juneteenth celebration on Saturday, June 20th from 11 a.m. to 2 p.m. at Dolores Bennett Park, located at 444 Smith Street in Detroit's North End neighborhood. It's a citywide event for community members to celebrate freedom, music from Wax, Tax, and Dre, food and fun activities, and learn about community resources. This is a community spotlight honoring the legacy of Miss Dolores Bennett. I am DJ Mo Master, and this has been a public service announcement of the Detroit Caucus and this station.
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1: I'm Dr. Anthony Lizerwitz, and this is Climate Connections. Last December, Eric G., a student at the University of Hawaii, traveled from Honolulu to one of the harshest, most remote places on Earth, Antarctica.
2: Nothing really prepares you for that first moment when you step onto the ice. It's unreal. It's like nothing ever that I've experienced before in my life.
1: G was a fellow with the nonprofit VLAR Institute on an expedition led by explorer Robert Swan that raised awareness about the need to protect Antarctica. As the climate warms, many of Antarctica's glaciers and ice shelves are melting, and increasing human activity threatens the continent's fragile ecosystem. While there, the team helped with research and broadcast live to classrooms to teach students about Antarctica.
2: We spoke to 2 million young people from across the world.
1: G says growing up, his mom told him to always leave a place better than he found it.
2: And I feel like that's kind of where my passion thrived for environmental sustainability. You know, we only have one Earth and it's our job to take care of it.
1: And he hopes that talking about his time in Antarctica inspires others to build a more sustainable future.
2: When you go there, you just kind of feel something different change inside of you. And I definitely felt that, and I still feel that today.
1: Climate Connections is produced by the Yale Center for Environmental Communication. To learn more about climate change, visit climateconnections.org.
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1: I'm Dr. Anthony Lizowitz, and this is Climate Connections. At Michigan State University, the roar of lawnmowers is being replaced by the sound of buzzing bees. Last year, the school began transforming some mowed lawns into wild meadow habitat for pollinators like bees, butterflies, and hummingbirds. Landscape Services Coordinator Josh Reidner worked with an entomology professor to identify 22 acres of lawn on campus that got little foot traffic. The landscaping crew stopped mowing those areas and let the grass grow naturally. And on 6 of those acres, they planted and seeded native and pollinator-friendly plants.
2: We put some butterfly weed and Joe Pye weed. There's blazing star, bee balm, mountain mint, black-eyed Susan.
1: By limiting the need for mowers and other gas-powered lawn equipment, the project reduces planet-warming carbon pollution and maintenance costs.
2: We're only doing the mowing, essentially, once a year, as opposed to, 24 to 28 times a year.
1: So Reidner expects the change to pay for itself within 3 years. And he hopes to expand the effort by planting more this year. So soon, the campus will be abuzz with butterflies, bees, and birds.
2: It's going to help the environment. It's going to do a lot of good for us.
1: Climate Connections is produced by the Yale Center for Environmental Communication. 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
3: I'm Dr. Anthony Lizowitz, and this is Climate Connections. On an early fall day in the North End neighborhood of Detroit, residents hopped on bikes for a guided tour of solar installations. 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
4: So people got to see solar in an operation that they never would have imagined. 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
3: Reverend Joan Ross is founder of the North End Woodward Community Coalition, a nonprofit in the largely low-income African-American neighborhood. She says many families in her community struggle to pay electricity bills that are very high. 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It also arranges bulk buying discounts to reduce the upfront cost of installing solar panels. Ross is determined to make sure that more people can access clean, affordable energy.
4: To actually see these things coming to life in my community and the ways that people can embrace solar, it's really an exciting time for me.
3: Climate Connections is produced by the Yale Center for Environmental Communication. To hear more stories like this, visit climateconnections.org.

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1: 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Bishop Louis E. Evans is my grandfather. Growing up, I've known him as someone who cares deeply about faith, family, and community. I've watched people stop my grandfather in stores, at church, and around the neighborhood just to thank him. I've seen people greet him with appreciation because of the encouragement, guidance, and the support he has provided in our lives. When I learned that a portion of John R. Street would be designated Bishop Louis E. Evans Boulevard, I thought about the many years he has spent serving people in Highland Park and beyond. A street dedication is one way a community recognizes the impact a person can have on their lives of others. It also reminds younger generations like mine that leadership begins with service. For more information regarding Soul Harvest Ministries and the dedication of Bishop Louis E. Evans Boulevard, visit soulharvestministries.org or you can email us at soulharvestministries1@outlook.com. I am Jalen Ward, and this Community Spotlight message is brought to you by Christ Harvest Fellowship, Soul Harvest Ministries, and WNUC 96.7 FM, Detroit's community radio station.
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0: As El Niño rolls in, get the hot news here. Discover planet warming gases left out of official reports, indirect greenhouse gases, with lead author Elisa Ocko. Get personal with climate action, climate wayfinding, healing ourselves and the planet we call home. That's inspiration from Drawdown author and climate trainer Dr. Catherine Wilkinson. Wrap it up with scientist and activist Peter Kalmus, Why NASA Finally Fired Me. Plus a new song for the time, Creeping Crisis. 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
1: The U.S. National Oceanic and Atmospheric Administration has officially confirmed El Niño is here.
2: NOAA says that it could be one of the strongest El Niño events since 1950.
0: On June 11th, NOAA's National Weather Service made it official. El Niño is here. It is incredibly rare for forecasters to be this certain this early in the season. The signs are not subtle. Above normal sea temperature is blatant. Normally cautious NOAA suggests this could be historic, that is, beyond anything seen since official measurements started in the 1950s. How bad could it be? Well, take a peek at the worst El Niño. The El Niño of 1877 and 78 is widely considered by climatologists to be the strongest and most destructive El Niño event in recorded history. It triggered what has been called the worst environmental disaster to ever befall humanity, a global mega drought that resulted in massive crop failures, collapsing ecosystems, and a global famine that claimed between 30 and 60 million lives. Here is author and cultural historian, the late Mike Davis, on Radio EcoShock in 2019, talking about his book, Late Victorian Holocausts, El Niño Famines, and the Making of the Third World.
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4: But climate change and the return of epic droughts in parts of Africa, as we see already in Somalia, will worsen that. It's impossible to address climate change without addressing the politics of climate change. And in this sense, my book, Late Victorian Holocaust, was an effort to understand that in countries, that regions that had experienced for thousands of years periodic major droughts, why suddenly under enlightened British rule and with building railroads and canals and so on, the death toll suddenly shot up in one of the greatest mortality events in human history in the 1870s and again in the 1890s. And here you have to look not just to climate events, but to the way that water is stored, managed, distributed, and particularly the kind of resources managed or controlled by communities themselves, which were stripped away in the conquest of India and its integration in the world market by the British Empire in the 19th century.
0: That was Mike Davis on the El Niño 1877 and 78. As Mike explains with his genius, some millions of people in India died in the El Niño drought partly because the colonial system continued to export food even during the famine. I think Ireland has heard about that too. This coming El Niño, building on a much hotter world almost 150 years later, could be worse. Is another mass death event developing in this climate disruption? It could happen anywhere, but take Mike's case of India.

0: Colonialism did fall away, but now we have this strange internationalized wars and hate waves. Hate waves, I don't know what else to call it. We don't know how a fractured climate responds to a new super El Nino. Anything is possible. I'm hoping we make it through without a historic breakdown and famine. The worst sometimes just doesn't happen. And I'm afraid that's all the sunshine I've got in this dark time. This is Radio EcoShock. You know the rules. Lead authors lead. Let's get to our feature interview.
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0: What about the warming gases nobody counts? A new study reveals about, quote, 15% of current climate warming relative to pre-industrial levels lies outside most climate policies and accounting frameworks. Let's talk about them. Indirect greenhouse gases. Our guest is a lead author of the IPCC 7th Assessment Report. Previously, Dr. Elisa Ocko served as a senior advisor to the Presidential Envoy for Climate at the U.S. Department of State. Her PhD in Atmospheric and Oceanic Sciences is from Princeton. Dr. Ocko is now senior climate scientist at Spark Climate Solutions. Elisa Ocko, welcome to Radio EcoShock.
2: Thanks so much for having me.
0: Great. Well, our listeners, they know about carbon dioxide and methane and nitrous oxide, the gases that make the planet hotter, but there are more. Can you introduce us to an indirect greenhouse gas?
2: Absolutely. So indirect greenhouse gases are emitted compounds that have minimal direct effects on the climate themselves, but they trigger chemical reactions in the atmosphere that can influence the abundance of greenhouse gases. And so there are four main types of indirect greenhouse gases that we emit from human activities. The first is carbon monoxide, which is mainly produced by incomplete combustion, and it has both natural and human sources. And carbon monoxide leads to increased levels of methane, tropospheric ozone, and carbon dioxide. The second major indirect greenhouse gas is called non-methane volatile organic compounds, or VOCs. And so that's a family of hydrocarbons like benzene, formaldehyde, and they're released from solvents and paints and industrial processes, but also vegetation. And similar to carbon monoxide, the chemical reactions that it triggers in the atmosphere lead to increases in methane, tropospheric ozone, and carbon dioxide. And so the Intergovernmental Panel on Climate Change 6th Assessment Report estimates that carbon monoxide and VOCs combined contribute around a quarter of a degree Celsius to today's warming. So the third major indirect greenhouse gas is called hydrogen. And so we use hydrogen as a chemical feedstock, and we're also using it more and more as an energy source, as a way to decarbonize. But hydrogen is also just naturally in our atmosphere, and it also comes from sources like when we combust fossil fuels in vehicles. And it also can be easily leaked and into the atmosphere from hydrogen industry infrastructure because it's such a tiny molecule. It's also vented and purged routinely in operations. And so hydrogen warms the climate by increasing methane, tropospheric ozone, and also stratospheric water vapor. All of those are really potent greenhouse gases. And while hydrogen's impact right now is estimated to be small, it could grow considerably as the hydrogen systems expand and replace fossil fuels, and this can lead to more opportunities for hydrogen to escape. So the final major indirect greenhouse gas that we emit is called nitrogen oxides, or also known as NOx. And so this has both natural and human sources, like the other ones, fossil fuel and biomass combustion, for example, from things like transportation. And NOx is interesting because it can lead to both warming and cooling effects. So it can warm the planet by increasing tropospheric ozone, but it also can cool the planet by reducing the lifetime of methane. And so the net effect of those warming and cooling effects depends on the location, the altitude, the atmospheric conditions. And so Globally, right now, NOx is thought to cool the climate by around 0.1 degrees.

0: degrees Celsius. So overall, the indirect greenhouse gases are having a warming effect on the planet.
1: Well, last week, Professor Ben DeFoy told us about ozone smog resulting from wildfires. The fires themselves don't release ozone directly, but downwind, the chemical combinations lead to ozone. Is that an indirect warming gas, and did you include ozone in your recent paper?
0: Yes, so ozone is one of the main greenhouse gases that the indirect greenhouse gases help form in the atmosphere. So it turns out that all of the indirect greenhouse gases through chemical reactions lead to the formation of ozone, especially in the troposphere, which is the lower part of the atmosphere. Now, this ozone is very toxic. At the ground level, it is the cause of around 500,000 premature deaths annually. But ozone is also a really potent greenhouse gas. It doesn't last very long. Its lifetime is around hours to weeks. But while it's in the atmosphere, it can warm the planet. And so the indirect greenhouse gases, one of their key pathways to influencing warming is through increasing the formation of ozone. And so that is absolutely one of the key points of the paper. Now, methane also increases tropospheric ozone, and methane is included in the Kyoto Protocol greenhouse gas basket that basically has served as the foundation for climate frameworks and what we focus on in climate policy. But 60% of ozone's impact on the climate is coming from indirect greenhouse gases. And so that is not being accounted for right now in climate frameworks. Methane's component, which is driving around 40% of tropospheric ozone's impact, is accounted for. But again, 60% is not accounted for, and warming the climate without any sort of system to reduce these emissions from a climate perspective.
1: Well, of course, we have to ask, why not? Why aren't these significant warming processes included in the international studies and negotiations?
0: So the exclusion of the indirect greenhouse gases dates back to the state of scientific understanding at the time the Kyoto Protocol was drafted, which was around 30 years ago. And so that's when the greenhouse gas basket was formed. And that basket still shapes climate policy today. At the time, the scientists knew that these indirect greenhouse gases played an important role in atmospheric chemistry and in affecting greenhouse gases. But it wasn't very well quantified. It wasn't as robust as it is now. And so scientific advances since the Kyoto Protocol and its development of the greenhouse gas basket have made it clear that indirect greenhouse gases play a major role in driving climate change. And so any effective climate action framework must include all major drivers. And we really advanced in the past, you know, several years in terms of really understanding their magnitude of impact. So right now, we just need these climate policy frameworks to evolve along with scientific understanding.
1: We can't see any of these chemical reactions happening in the air. How do scientists measure and know what is happening with hidden warming gases?
0: It's a great question, and it's a combination of a lot of different observational data sets of their amounts in the atmosphere, of their emissions from different sources, of experiments in laboratories, and then also modeling. Modeling of all of what we think is happening with these chemical reactions to then see if it adds up to what we're actually seeing in observation. So our ability to model these chemical reactions, the outcomes we get from that modeling, does that match what we're observing once these chemical reactions have taken place? And so it's a very complicated but fascinating field of atmospheric science, and it's definitely come a long way in the past decade in terms of advancing our knowledge through a combination of observations and modeling that has really gotten us to this point. Now, are there still uncertainties? Absolutely, and scientists continue to refine those uncertainties, but what we do know is that they are playing a major role in climate change, And it's sort of a no-regret strategy to reduce their emissions because most of them are also air pollutants. So we know that we're going to have air quality benefits from their reductions. And then we're also pretty confident that there are opportunities that we've overlooked to slow down warming in the coming decades.
1: Is there a relationship between pollution control and these indirect warming gases?
0: Yes. So air quality measures, many of them will target carbon monoxide, VOCs, and NOx because those are also air pollutants. And like I said, all the indirect greenhouse gases, so now this includes hydrogen as well, contribute to the formation of ground-level tropospheric ozone, which, as we talked about, is a deadly air pollutant linked to hundreds of thousands of premature deaths. So the air quality efforts can certainly help drive down the amount of indirect greenhouse gases that we're emitting, and we're already seeing some of that. For example, carbon monoxide, the amount of emissions that we're increasing over the past several decades has certainly slowed down. However, the air quality measures right now are insufficient on their own to also address the climate impacts. And that's for a number of different reasons, but I'll just share a couple with you now. The first is that a lot of our air quality controls target short-term peak surface exposure. And so that's really important, and especially in places like cities where these emissions are higher. But the climate impacts from these indirect greenhouse gases are more spread out in the lower atmosphere. They're not just at the ground level at the surface. It's also just even lower levels of them can have a major impact. So it's not just when they get to peak elevated levels that they could be unhealthy, for example. It's more than that. So we could certainly strengthen our air quality controls to make sure they're also incorporating climate aspects, which right now a lot of the departments or agencies and governments that focus on air pollution are siloed and different from the climate change ones. So one thing we could do and that we push for in the paper is breaking down those silos and integrating the climate into the air quality and also the air quality into the climate. Another reason why these air quality controls aren't sufficient on their own is that in tropical regions, they tend to be weaker. And that's where the climate impacts from these gases can be the greatest because a lot of them rely on sunlight in order to trigger these chemical reactions. And so we have, you know, in a more abundance of sunlight in the tropics, in the equatorial region. And that's also where we tend to have some of our weaker air pollution controls. So we may need to address that from a different perspective and bring in the climate aspect.
1: So indirect greenhouse gases, as you mentioned, include both heating compounds and cooling materials. Why include cooling gases in the studies of the greenhouse effect?
0: So I think it is really important to make sure that we're accounting for all drivers of climate change, whether or not that's our warming pollutants, which include greenhouse gases and several of the indirect greenhouse gases and even black carbon, a sunlight-absorbing aerosol. But also that includes the cooling pollutants, which is one of the indirect greenhouse gases, NOx, although I'll say that NOx can have warming effects in different parts of the world, and the warming would outweigh its cooling effects, so it actually would be a warming pollutant in some places. But also most aerosols like organic carbon, but also that are formed through aerosol precursors like sulfur dioxide forming sulfate. If we're not keeping track of everything that we're emitting that's affecting the climate, we're not going to get the outcomes we think we are when we change our systems. So one clear example here is coal plants that tend to emit a lot of carbon dioxide, but also sulfur dioxide that leads to cooling. And what we were doing for a while was just looking at the carbon dioxide benefits of closing coal plants. And that is really important because that prevents emissions of a warming pollutant that can warm the planet for centuries. But if we don't also take into account the cooling pollutants at the same time, well, when we close that coal plant, we're actually going to see increased warming at first because we're also reducing a very strongly cooling pollutant that is short-lived, so it's only, you know, it's only cooling the planet temporarily, but all of a sudden we're reducing that that had been masking some of the warming that we're seeing. So when we talk about trying to find new opportunities to slow down warming, we want to look at mitigation opportunities for the warming pollutants in particular. But when it comes to understanding the actual climate outcomes of all of our actions, then we need to know the full suite of climate pollutants that we're emitting. And then I'll just add to that another reason why we, you know, care about some of the cooling pollutants, many of them, is because they're also air pollutants that affect our air quality. And so regardless of climate, we want to drive them down because of the health impacts that they are having and the number of people that are getting sick or prematurely dying because of their exposure to these very harmful pollutants.
1: Yes, we used to be told not to worry about methane because that only lasts about 10 or 12 years in the atmosphere. Some of the indirect gases have even shorter lifetimes, like weeks or hours. Why do you think these indirect warming gases matter in the big scheme of things?
0: It's a great question. And I think several decades ago, before we were really feeling the effects and consequences of climate change, it made so much sense to just focus on long-lived greenhouse gases like carbon dioxide to prevent what we knew was coming down the road. We knew if we kept emitting carbon dioxide, it was going to warm the planet. It was going to be really hard to get rid of that warming, and it could have catastrophic damages on society. Well, now we're already there. We're at a point where we've seen, you know, potentially, you know, nearing 1.5 degrees Celsius on a regular annual basis and not just, you know, any one given year. And we're seeing the damages worldwide. I mean, every continent and every ocean has been negatively affected. So, and 195 parties to the Paris Agreement have agreed to the statement that every increment of warming matters. And so we know right now that, and it's already, you know, it hasn't warmed as much as we think it could potentially warm in the future. It's already damaging life on Earth. And so any opportunity to reduce warming is critical. And so that methane right now is causing around 30% of today's warming. And yes, is the methane we emit today, is that going to affect the planet in 50, 100 years from now? Not a lot at all. But for the next 10 years, it's going to have all the methane we emit from human activities this year, over the next 10 years, will warm the planet just as much as the CO2 we're emitting this year from human actions. So that's a lot of warming that we're talking about. And the powerful aspect of these short-lived climate pollutants is that because they don't last as long, any change in emissions can almost immediately affect its impact. So we have an opportunity both with methane and also with these indirect greenhouse gases to almost immediately eliminate their warming impact if we stop replenishing the atmosphere with their emissions.
1: Given what we know now about indirect warming, what are your hopes for the upcoming IPCC 7th Assessment Report in 2029?
0: I am not sure how I can answer this question because I am actually an IPCC AR7 author. So I am part of the report. I am working on the inclusion of these indirect greenhouse gases to represent the best available science that we have to make sure that their impacts are as clear and accessible as possible for policymakers and other decision makers so that the benefits of reducing their emissions is better known. So that is one of the major things that I'm working on right now in terms of the IPCC. And I think we've come a long way. Every assessment report that I've looked at has had indirect greenhouse gases in it to some extent. The science keeps getting stronger and stronger. So the science has really evolved, and the IPCC's treatment of these emitted compounds has really evolved. So it's more of how can we get these scientific insights into the decision makers' frameworks that they're relying on right now and make sure that we're bridging the gap between these scientific reports and assessments and research studies and the action that's needed to combat climate change.
1: Well, we don't have to wait years for a report. What, if anything, is happening in various countries to count these indirect warming gases? Can we find the most intense sources and maybe target control measures?
0: Yes, I definitely think we can. I think with a little bit more attention on this topic, we already have a lot of the systems in place to start accounting for them. For example, many countries already track their air pollutant emissions and have inventories for that. And so that can be used by climate agencies and departments to start incorporating those into the climate inventories. Our LCAs, our life cycle assessments of different human activities and how they impact a range of different environmental outcomes, including climate, already account for a lot of the air pollutants. But they just, when they talk about the impacts from those air pollutants, it's just from an air quality perspective. All you really need to do there is just include a conversion factor to convert that data on the air pollutant emissions into a climate effect. And we scientists have already given us those conversion factors. They're not perfect, but they are a really good step in the right direction for making sure that we're tracking the climate impacts of those pollutants as well. So we already have a lot of systems in place where you could just easily get the indirect greenhouse gases into these frameworks. And we are seeing early actors. We've seen IKEA, for example, the furniture company, it's now tracking its emissions of both greenhouse gases and indirect greenhouse gases. It even has goals for reducing emissions of some indirect greenhouse gases, which is amazing. We've seen two NDCs, Tonga and Nigeria, mention indirect greenhouse gases and tropospheric ozone as something to be aware of and to manage and measure and reduce its impact. The U.S., when we submitted our updated NDC in December 2024, we also included mentions of these indirect greenhouse gases. So we're definitely starting to see more and more efforts to address this problem. It's just far from mainstream. So I'm hopeful that these early efforts can really inspire and set the precedent for other companies and other governments to follow suit and take similar actions.
1: For decades, climate science and authorities all list the three most important warming gases as carbon dioxide, methane, and nitrous oxide in that order. The news reports all say that like a mantra. Even AI gives that as an answer. But your team found carbon monoxide and volatile organic compounds, quote, together are estimated to contribute more than twice the current warming impact from emissions of nitrous oxide, end quote. Why don't we hear more about that? Why is this so slow to reach the public consciousness?
0: It's a great question, and one that I've been grappling with for the past few years. The data is all there. The science is all there. We are calling attention to the science, and we may have done a bit more analysis on the percentages of contributions from all these species. But all of this data was in the Intergovernmental Panel on Climate Change report, Fixed Assessment report in 2021. All this data is there. it just was a bit buried and hard to find. And if you didn't know what you were looking for, you didn't know it was there. It wasn't called out as one of, as a key finding or a key result to pay attention to. And so a lot of this is an awareness challenge. And our new paper is really an attempt to help bring awareness to this challenge and also offer really like simple and feasible ways to start incorporating them. But it's also, you know, just several years ago, methane wasn't very much on the global climate agenda either. So methane as a non-CO2 climate forcer has really paved the way for these other climate forcers to be elevated and discussed more. And so even, you know, as far back as 5, especially 10 years ago, I would still only mostly see talk about carbon dioxide, and I kept pushing for the non-CO2 greenhouse gases like methane and nitrous oxide. And now those are much more talked about and accounted for. And so now it's time to evolve further and make sure we eventually incorporate all major drivers of climate change.
1: Of course, too, we didn't learn much about atmospheric chemistry in school, and these are things we can't see. But there you go, listeners, indirect warming gases. Be aware. 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
0: Thank you so much for having me.
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1: As a Rhodes Scholar at Oxford, Catherine Wilkinson went to the heart of the big picture climate solution, the famous Project Drawdown. Working with editor Paul Hawken, Catherine was the lead writer of the best-selling book, Drawdown. She went on to another popular book, All We Can Save, which became a nonprofit organization. These days, Dr. Wilkinson lists herself as a human. She has a new book for the rest of us humans. It's Climate Wayfinding, Healing Ourselves and the Planet We Call Home. This isn't a book where the author speaks and you just listen. It is a compilation of ways to work your brain through climate fear to climate action. As you will hear, Catherine established climate workshops for educators across the United States and Canada. Now she is going direct to each of us, how to cope, how to find what talent we can bring to the struggle. We begin with four clips from a book launch interview with Leah Stokes on the Matter of Degrees podcast, which Wilkinson regularly co-hosts. This was recorded April 16th, 2026.
3: It is no small thing to be human on Earth.
4: This is A Matter of Degrees. I'm Dr. Leah Stokes.
3: And I'm Dr. Catherine Wilkinson. And today, I'm not co-hosting. I'm actually the guest.
4: That's right. The tables are turned because Catherine wrote a book. It's called Climate Wayfinding, Healing Ourselves and the Planet We Call Home.
3: This book is a guide and a resource for everyone who may be uncertain about the path ahead, whether you are a climate veteran or newly curious. It's designed to help you find your way and navigate from climate ache to action and doubt to possibility.
4: But I want you to explain to our listeners, what is climate wayfinding? Why did you write this book now in this particular moment?
3: So I think a lot of us can probably feel the sort of slippery ground under our feet of the world that we're living in, right? We're living in a world where maps increasingly no longer work. And that is true quite literally as climate impacts unfold and entire shorelines slip under rising seas. Towns and forests go up in flames. Like, quite literally, our maps are having a hard time keeping up. But I think also our internal maps and our cultural and societal maps, right, of how we navigate human life and what it means to have a life of meaning and contribution when so much is changing so fast. And the truth is that the maps are going to keep being out of date and maybe increasingly so. So I think the task for us now in this time is to really strengthen our navigational muscles, right? Our capacity for finding our way, which is inner work, it's relational work, and of course, it is also outer work in the world. And that's really what this book is about. It's about meeting us at the crossroads, meeting us in the places of uncertainty, supporting us in this very liminal time in which we live.
4: And I know that this book in part grew out of facilitation that you've been doing at the All We Can Save Project for years. Can you talk to me a little bit about that work and what the process was like in terms of turning that in-person work into a book?
3: So back in 2022, we designed a learning journey for people who were holding some version of the question, what should I do? Or what should I do now or next? And we ran a number of pilot cohorts that year, and we realized we were really onto something and that people were getting something even transformational from the experience. It was really helping people move from that sort of murky, stuck overwhelm to a sense of possibility and power and even joy in this work. We then started to train educators at colleges and universities across the US and Canada to take this program, adapt it to their campuses, bring it into their classrooms, and run it with students who are often holding these big questions about the direction of their lives and the direction that their climate work could take.
4: Because we know that so many people care about the climate crisis and they want to act, but can really struggle to understand what their unique contribution could be. You know, just as one statistic, 84% of young people globally are worried about climate change, but we're only really seeing around 8% turning their concern into action.
3: I think it's so important that you bring in that statistic, Leah, because as we talk about a lot on this podcast, it's not a shortage of care. It's not a shortage of worry, right? But what we have a shortage of is participation, is people getting off the sidelines and into climate action. We also have the challenge of keeping people in climate action, right? Especially in moments like this one where we're a movement under duress. This work is really hard. It's really depleting. I hear constantly about people piecing out of corporate sustainability roles or nonprofit organizations, or, you know, it's really a time when we need to take seriously the people who are making all of the rest of this work possible. So that's really what this work is about. And we've run the program as the All We Can Save Project for people at every stage of their lives and of their climate journeys. Young, old, early career, mid-career, retirees looking for a third act, the like grizzled climate veterans and the bright-eyed climate newbies and everyone in between. And what's been really cool is that the process of this work really works for all of those folks.
4: So I'd love to hear about how the program, which you've now transformed into a book, how that has turned everyday people into activists.
3: Leah, I think you'll really like this example. Someone who had spent his career in really in the world of political organizing, particularly at the local level. He had never done anything on climate, and this ended up helping him take a path trying to see gas bans brought into local city ordinance. Using his superpowers of political organizing and political strategy for a topic that he hadn't previously engaged in. A theater professor said at the end of the experience, "I thought that I didn't actually have anything to contribute on climate." But she came to see how essential cultural and narrative change is in this work. And she realized that her unique talents and gifts in the world could be really, really generative in really important ways. So that's been happening over the past couple of years. We're now active on over 50 campuses. And as we got into that work, I realized, there is a book here. So I wrote a series of essays. We pulled in the best experiential pieces of that program, journaling prompts, creative mapping exercises. We shaped reading group agendas so that the program doesn't have to just be held by a trained facilitator, but it can actually be experienced by individual readers, by groups of people. Maybe it's in a neighborhood, maybe it's in a faith institution, maybe it's at work. who really want to get together and support one another in their climate engagement and their climate leadership.
4: Yeah, there's poetry in this book, there's playlists, there's a sense of joy and culture and art that's infused throughout it. And there's also stories of other climate activists, inspiring stories that you sort of set up as lighting the way for the reader. So you have, for example, Sister True Dedication, Valerie Courtois, and of course, Kate Marvel, who our listeners will know from the podcast. Why did you want to tell those specific stories in this book?
3: I felt like it was really important for readers to hear from multiple voices and multiple experiences. So, for example, Colette Pichon-Battle is the first story in the book, and Colette is living in Bayou Liberty, Louisiana, which is a place that we are almost certain will be lost, right? It will almost certainly go underwater. And what does that mean for her work? How does she keep showing up when she knows so much of that loss is already written into the future? Kate, I think of in some ways as a cartographer. So the science that she does is helping us understand the possible futures ahead, helping us chart these new lands that we are not just living through, but feeling through. Many of these are people who have been, in some way, teachers for me in this work. Sister True Dedication is a monastic with Plum Village. Leah, I know you have done some work with Plum Village as well. And I think she has so much to offer to us in terms of how to work with the emotional content of climate and how we want to be in this work. So she's the lighting the way story in the chapter on emotions.
4: Yeah, these people have come from lots of different walks of life. You know, you just talked about a monastic and an activist and a climate scientist. These are quite different jobs, and yet everybody is still bringing their own energy and light and experience and superpowers to the table.
3: I also think it really normalizes the sense that wayfinding is for all of us, right? That even these people who seem to be climate luminaries in some way, who seem to have it all figured out, right? They have also had to zigzag. They've found themselves in moments that they didn't expect and they didn't quite know how to make sense of. They've had to take a right turn when they thought they were going to take a left turn. And I think there's something so beautiful about just holding that as part of the truth of the human experience, but particularly the truth of trying to be a useful human, healing our planet.
4: Yeah, I think that's so true. And people can often sort of hold prominent activists or scientists up on a mantle, you know, like, wow, this person's on another level than me. But what the book is trying to do is democratize the idea of democracy. It says anybody can participate. And so I want to understand, how do you help everyday people who are going through this process in this book? How do you help them think about their superpowers?
3: I really love this part of the program, and I really love this part of the book. The chapter is called Offering Our Superpowers. You already have superpowers. You don't have to go out and find them. It's literally about offering the gifts and the skills and talents that you already hold. But sometimes it can be hard to put our finger on those things. I mean, not everyone is Leah Stokes and is like dialed in on their awesomeness in the world, right? Like sometimes our superpowers have a way of hiding from us, particularly if they're not rewarded in school, in capitalism. But also sometimes we psych ourselves out and we think, well, I have superpowers, but they're totally irrelevant, right? There's nothing to do with those superpowers in the world of climate. And that just couldn't be further from the truth.
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3: And so this is not just a book that talks to you. This is a book, obviously, that you can read, but it is really a book that walks with you, that goes through a journey of looking inward with care, looking outward with curiosity, and looking forward with courage. The navigational capacities that I think are so essential in this time where our maps are increasingly coming up short, right? And we are navigating so much change related to our planet, related to democracy, related to technology. We have to better equip ourselves with a compass, right? For making our way and continuing to find footholds of meaningful action and contribution. When we look at social movements through history, right? We think about their most visible moments, right? We think about the marches from Selma to Montgomery. We think about folks camped out in Zuccotti Park for weeks, right? We think about these big, visible, charged up moments of social change. But all successful social movements have this quieter, often invisible infrastructure to them as well, right? I live in Atlanta, Georgia, where, you know, there would have been no civil rights movement without the Black church. There could not have been abolitionist organizing without Quaker meeting houses. We wouldn't have had feminism without consciousness raising sessions happening in people's living rooms and at their kitchen tables, right? Long before demands reached legislatures. Mm-hmm. And so this is also, you know, I think it's what we need humanly, and it is also good social change strategy to be investing in the quieter side of social change, the tender in some cases, right? The tender side of social change, mm-hmm. as well as the big splashy make it happen side of social change. We need both.
5: Yeah. Yeah. Those necessary conversations between friends over coffee.
3: Yeah. So many good things happen there. I mean, the All We Can Save anthology, Ayanna Elizabeth Johnson and I were at a conference together, annoyed because there were entirely too few women holding microphones. Mm-hmm. And we went on a rage hike. And I was like, I've had this idea kicking around of this anthology. She was like, I'm in. You know, it's these little conversations that can end up growing into really meaningful things. Mm-hmm. And we discount them, right? Because we think, well, things are urgent and we've got to get moving. And, you know, that is true. And I think we shortchange ourselves when we don't make that time and space for connection and reflection and just being, as you said, Sabrina.
1: We have been listening to Catherine Wilkinson on Rood Awakenings, KPFA Radio, Berkeley, April 27, 2026. Climate Wayfinding, Healing Ourselves and the Planet We Call Home. It isn't a book you read. It is something we work through. I hope to talk with Catherine next fall. Can you be an American government scientist and a climate activist? Apparently, not for long these days. In 2019, Dr. Peter Kalmus, a top scientist at NASA's Jet Propulsion Lab in California, appeared on Radio EcoShock. He told us how his family were slashing their carbon emissions. In April 2022, Kalmus was arrested in L.A., chained to the doors of a J.P. Morgan Chase bank to protest their funding of fossil fuels. Last week, the new unwoke NASA finally fired him. Here is Peter Kalmus appearing with the awesome host Amy Goodman on Democracy Now!, the nightly newscast, June 10th, 2026.
6: Well, even as the climate news gets more dire, on Monday, climate scientist Peter Kalmus says he was forced to resign from his job at NASA's Jet Propulsion Lab. His new Substack post is titled, "I was just forced to resign from NASA's Jet Propulsion Laboratory. This administration would love for science to just go away." He writes, he started getting concerned about climate change in 2006. And at the time, he was sure that by 2020, humanity would be on the same page about climate change and well on its way to solving it for good. How could I have been so incredibly wrong, he writes. I overestimated humanity, he says. For more, we go to Chapel Hill, North Carolina. We are joined by climate scientist and activist Peter Kalmus. For the first time, Peter, not identifying you as a scientist at NASA's Jet Propulsion Lab, why did you resign?
7: Yeah, thanks for having me back. I can speak freely for the first time on your show. Well, the surface reason for my resignation was a mandate to return to in-person work at the laboratory. So I've been fully remote in North Carolina for 4 years. A big part of the reason I left Altadena in 2022 to work remotely was because it was getting so hot there and so fiery. There's a fire that made a smoke cloud that encompassed my entire house and my family for, like, I think it was over a month. It was about a month in 2020, the Bobcat fire. And that got kicked off by a really strong heat wave, like heat that I've never felt before. Birds were literally falling off of trees while I was walking on the sidewalk. It was just remarkable. It's too much for me. And obviously, as a climate scientist, I can see that we're on this escalator towards warmer and warmer and warmer temperatures, and world leaders are not doing anything about it. This idiotic regime now in the United States, led by Trump, still thinks it's a hoax, is waging a war against solar panels. It's just remarkably foolish. So that was part of why I left. And then 2 years after I left, the house that I lived in my entire neighborhood, my town of Altadena, burned down in the Eden fire. So, it's still getting worse.

0: in front of Congress saying that they're not going to stop lying. They're still doing it. Their ads are ridiculous right now, and the greenwashing that they do.
1: Can you explain what NASA's Jet Propulsion Lab does, what you did there, and what you're going to do now, Peter?
0: Yeah, thanks for that. JPL is, in my opinion, the crown jewel in the NASA system of centers. So it's this beautiful campus in Pasadena, California, nestled in the hills there. And it is responsible for a huge fraction of the Earth observing satellites that monitor climate change and monitor weather around the world. The public doesn't really realize what a huge role JPL has played in monitoring the Earth. But more famously, it's responsible for putting rovers on Mars. You know, it does these spectacular landings on Mars. It explores, the planets of the solar system and its moons. We tend to really take for granted the boisterous, gorgeous life on planet Earth in a way that I think is, we have to stop doing. It's remarkable how we take it for granted. I worked there for 15 years. It was my dream job. I was, one of those space kids. I was just really nerded out on space from first grade onward. It was a dream job for me. The colleagues that I worked with were brilliant. Morale, though, over the last couple of years, because mainly of the Trump administration, has been lower than I've ever seen it. And 30% of the workforce at JPL has been laid off or has left because of funding cuts and because of that low morale in the last year and a half. So basically, I was told that I had to return to JPL by October 27th. Obviously, I couldn't do that because I'd be leaving my sons and my wife and my life here in North Carolina behind. We moved here 4 years ago. The kids are in school here. So that wasn't an option. I would feel very sad, probably get depressed if I lived in a little apartment alone in Pasadena. Moving my entire family back wasn't an option. So I just fought. I tried to put in for remote exceptions. The process was extremely unfair. Eventually, I was out of options. And I just had to leave. But again, the indirect reason, the larger reason here is that Trump is not only attempting to dismantle the United States ocean observing system, they're trying to dismantle all of science in the United States. US has had my entire life, it's been this sort of island in the world for doing science because of the federal funding system. You can make a career in science here. You can sustain research because of federal grants. The Trump administration has already cut about 8,000 federal grants for scientists ranging from public health to climate science. So now basically, my whole life, there have been scientists from around the world coming here, the best minds, the brightest minds in the entire world. Trump has destroyed that in less than 2 years. And I think it's going to take generations to rebuild that if we ever can.
1: Peter Kalmus, for those who haven't followed you on Democracy Now!, talk about your last arrests. We just have about 30 seconds. The reason you got arrested time and time again.
0: Yeah, so I've been arrested three times. The first time I attached myself to a door handle at JPMorgan Chase because they're the worst funders of this dishonest fossil fuel industry in the world. And the LA police had a huge response with like about 100 riot police. So that action went viral. And it felt like a way to communicate to the public, finally, just how serious this is. I want everyone to know that we are in extreme danger. It gets hotter and hotter and hotter every year. This summer, especially because of the El Nino, could be the hottest summer we've ever experienced in our lives, but it could also be the coolest summer for the rest of our lives.
2: That was Peter Kalmus, Why NASA Finally Fired Me, on Democracy Now!, June 10th. We started talking about heat fears during El Nino. Even before that starts, there have been days of unimaginable heat torturing millions of people across Pakistan and India in recent weeks. It is a slow heat disaster there. And here is another strange twist. In Pakistan, day workers must be outdoors to get the food for their family that night. They make bricks, break gravel and tend crops and heat well above 45 degrees C, over 113 Fahrenheit. Generally, they have plenty of water, but it is never enough to keep saliva in their mouths. A dentist in Pakistan noticed outdoor workers lost their teeth even after a few weeks of work in high heat. That's right. Climate change is

0: This is DJ Mo Master, and this is a public service announcement. Juneteenth is a federal holiday celebrated annually on June 19 to commemorate the ending of slavery in the United States. The holiday's name, first used in the 1890s, uses the word June and 19th, referring to June 19, 1865, the day when Major General Gordon Granger ordered the final enforcement of the Emancipation Proclamation. In Hamtramck, the 5th annual Hamtramck Stadium Juneteenth celebration will be held on Friday, June 19th at the historic Hamtramck Stadium and is presented by Friends of Historic Hamtramck Stadium and the Hamtramck Parks Conservancy. The day's events will include a family tribute to Detroit legend Ron Schoolboy Teasley, a keynote poet, and former ball player Dorian Hairston, the Detroit Prep Classic Home Run Derby, and many other activities. Historic Hamtramck Stadium is one of the few remaining Negro League ballparks and has been on the National Register of Historic Places since 2012. For more information about this event, visit hamtramckparks.com. I am DJ Mo Master, and this has been a public service announcement of the Hamtramck Parks Department and this station.
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0: Hey, Detroit, I have a good feeling because I am in community. This is my block, my hood, and my city. And I'm the Revy Rev, the Reverend Joan Ross. So excited. Today is Soul Solar Detroit. And we have as a guest online with us one of the most special people in my life, Dr. Michael Dorsey. I count him as a mentor, as a big brother. I count him as everything. He's been such a great help to us as we do the work in solar. I'm going to welcome online Dr. Michael Dorsey. Dr. Dorsey, can you hear me?
1: Reverend Ross, it's a pleasure to be on, as usual. Thank you so much for having me.
0: Oh, wow, it's great. And it's wonderful knowing you're back in Detroit for a little while. I know your travels take you out of here all the time, but you're back home for a few minutes.
1: Indeed I am, and thanks for having me on. I appreciate it.
0: Okay, so Dr. Dorsey is the managing partner of Eberson. Did I say that right? Eberson Solar?
1: That's correct. Eberson Solar, exactly.
0: Eberson
1: Solar developer.
0: Right. But you also serve here in Michigan on the Michigan Environmental Justice Coalition as well. Is that correct?
1: No, the Michigan Environmental Council. Board, and I'm a new board member beginning the first of this year.
0: All right. So tell us, first of all, you have such a global perspective of solar and renewables and the whole situation that we're in and climate change. What are you seeing in solar around the world? Are we catching up? Are we behind? And then how do you see Detroit in that picture?
1: We're seeing three, amazing things. Two of them really positive, and one of them, you know, unfortunately somewhat negative, you know, and I'll give you the bad news first.
0: Okay.
1: The bad news, and I think Michiganders in particular and folks across the U.S. Are certainly tuned into this, is that we've got unfortunate level of regulatory resistance, institutional resistance, utility laggardness or utility company laggards, as it were. Mm-hmm. DTE in this state is no better or worse an example. You know, as your listeners know, they stacked the cards against renewable energy and solar in particular. They propped up a bunch of fake, I'll call them grass top organizations that they populated with their executives to slow down pushing the state towards higher renewable energy standards and so forth. You know, they created a lot of these groups to do their dirty work, some wayward 501, C4 organizations and so forth, quote-unquote nonprofits. And so that trend of utilities blocking the rollout of cheaper, more reliable, more sociably valuable and ecologically valuable forms of energy, renewable energy, solar and wind, is a trend that's not only, unfortunately, common in entities like DTE in this state, but we see it around the country, unfortunately. Yeah. So that's the bad story. That's the big bad wolf, as it were, dirty, old school, old thinking, 20th century thinkers blocking what's new, good, and green.
0: Yeah.
1: The great good news is that we now are in a moment right now in 2020, and it's a new moment. It's only a few years old where renewable energy, clean, green, and good energy from the sun and the wind is now cheaper than the dirty fossil fuel energy, both in the form of certainly oil, but also gas and definitely coal.
0: Yes.
1: Renewable energy is profoundly cheaper than that old dirty stuff that we are familiar with from the 20th century. And that is a phenomenon that has now taken a solid foot worldwide.

0: 2 to 3 years, that's been truly the case globally. Mm. And then the third new big thing is that because of that price change, because the green and good stuff is demonstrably cheaper with its price falling, solar prices, last time I was on your show, they've fallen about 20% in the past 6 months. I was on your show about a few months back.
1: Mm-hmm.
0: So the price is continuing to fall, becoming more and more affordable, more and more appropriate at both the small scale and large scale. And because of that continuing profitability of what's good and green, the entire world is pushing mm-hmm. for this. And not just you know, those advocacy groups, but groups that are working you know, at the corporate level, groups that are focused on doing this from institutional vantage, mm-hmm. And even some utilities in some, you know, states. Mm-hmm. To be fair, I would say in Michigan, you know, Consumers Energy is a little bit more ahead of the curve than DTE.
1: Yeah.
0: But you have institutions, corporations, those in the private sector pushing for the green and good stuff, because it's cheaper, because it's more fiscally and financially prudent. And that trend is only going to increase.
1: Mm-hmm.
0: So we got the one bad thing and two great, nice things.
1: So, you know, it feels more to me like it's as far as the small scale solar, more grassroots now. It feels like people on the ground in community. Before, it was just the big commercial projects and they got attention. But now people are actually talking to me in the street about solar.
0: Well, absolutely. I mean, because the word is spreading.
1: Yeah.
0: And, you know, and let's be clear, you know, folks in the streets, not in the suites, were the bellwether on what is now clean and green. And
1: mm-hmm.
0: they've been making the case for it, yourself included, for many, many years going. And indeed, you know, folks in the streets, not in the suites, have been making the case when really, you know, the numbers weren't in their favor. What's changed in just a few years, you know, really, you know, in the sort of, you know, 36 to 60 months, you know, so a very, very short time, the now the prices are in the favor of those that have been doing that advocacy in the streets. And making the case to those in the suites, as it were.
1: Yeah. Do you think the change came about because of the prices, or has this climate justice conversation sort of opened their minds or opened their hearts to seeing something else?
0: You know, I think really it's a bit of both. It is indeed we can call it the perfect positive storm, you know, as it were. You know, there's absolutely the case that the climate crisis has been pushing those around the world, whether they be in Detroit, whether they be in Denver, whether they be in Djibouti, or, you know, or elsewhere on the earth, to make the case for climate justice, make the case for energy justice, to get out ahead of the unfolding climate crisis.
1: Mm-hmm.
0: But at the same time, as those that have been doing that advocacy in the streets, and also in places like the United Nations, for that matter, the reality is that the prices for what is mm-hmm. acceptable, what is appropriate, have gotten enormously, exponentially even better than they were just a few months ago and certainly a few years ago. And the trend is that they're going to continue to get better. What is prudent, green and good is going to become and is becoming cheaper and cheaper and cheaper. And what that means is that it's essentially going to become inevitable, the transition. And it is going to profoundly impact livelihoods in places like our own great city of Detroit, the great state of Michigan, but around the country and really around the world. And that's beginning to play out right now as we speak.
1: You know, and I have to give you some credit when you were here during the last Earth Day and you spoke to the Green Task Force for the city of Detroit. I think you kind of rattled their safe spaces, and I think that kind of gave them more incentive to look at this thing a little differently. I'm hearing more conversation about green and sustainability since you came into the picture.
0: Well, you know, to be honest, and I appreciate that,

0: endorsement. But I've only been following the lead of, you know, community leaders like yourself, folks in great organizations like Detroit is Working for Environmental Justice, and the litany of other organizations on the vanguard and on the fence line and the front line of social movements in the great city of Detroit, my hometown, and around the country and around the world. I take the lead from those leaders that are out there on the vanguard fighting for justice, and it's really an honor and a privilege to be working alongside great folks like yourself and others, and also to be strategizing and plotting and planning to deliver what is inevitable, but also what is prudent and necessary.
1: Yes, yeah, so I know that Detroit is home for you, and I'm so grateful for that, that I've had a chance to meet you and be associated with your greatness in the past few years. But you recently started doing more here in the city or more back home. Is that going to continue? And are you seeing, why did you select the organizations that you did to kind of align yourself with? You've always been a Sierra Club person. I know that, but...
0: I had the privilege of serving on the board of Sierra Club 11 years, and no better place to work with and work with strong colleagues. Some locally, like the great Rhonda Anderson. I know a lot of your listeners are friends with her, and yourself included. But really, we absolutely are working here in the city. We have a new partnership. It's not really new anymore. It's coming into a year old. With a great engineering firm, Detroit-based engineering firm, Hawks & Associates, that's been delivering. Many of your listeners probably have come across them. Mm-hmm. They've been working in the energy efficiency space here in Michigan and really in the Great Lakes region for many, many years. We are honored and privileged to be working with them and Brother Dwight Hawks, who's been leading Hawks & Associates. And we're going to continue to build with them here in the state of Michigan, delivering a suite of energy efficiency services to both big and small institutions, residents and churches and so forth and so on. And we're looking forward to that work. We're going to also continue to work with, and we're looking to work with nonprofit partners. I didn't so much choose to be on the board of the Michigan Environmental Council. I was asked, and it was a great honor to accept the invitation. And we're looking forward to working and collaborating with them, certainly to giving those advocacy ideas that they're spearheading, but also to do that in a strategic way that's beneficial to, energy consumers and citizens, and also helps move, our state into the vanguard of, energy thinking and being a leader in the Great Lakes region, but also nationally. Which is a place that I think we can obtain where we're not currently, but we got to work and push to get us in that pole position, as it were.
1: Yeah. So I know we're doing a lot of work, and I'm sure your group as well, around educating people on the Michigan Public Service Commission and the impact that we as residents can have on that commission in some of these situations that we're having with DTE and other utilities.
0: Absolutely. I think, we've got a new hope on the horizon, as it were, and perhaps, no doubt you're familiar with this. The members of the state's Advisory Council for Environmental Justice have recently been announced. The governor appointed 21 members, and obviously they're sort of primary mandate is going to be on environmental injustice and tackling, getting out ahead of that problem and how it's, dastardly undermined the people in Detroit in particular, especially folks of color in the great city. But also, I know for a fact that one of the members, Brother Professor Tony Reams, a young professor up at the University of Michigan, who's been committed and working on energy justice, he's going to be carrying that flag and is been very clear about his position of making the case for energy justice and really twinning tackling environmental injustice as well as energy injustice, because that's a pathway that we need to get out on fully. So I think that there is some hope, and I think that hope applies not just to the newly minted council, as it were, for environmental justice, but also given the advocacy and the success that you've been having as well. So I think that there are lots of helpful beacons on the horizon that are going to get us out ahead of and around and be the path-breaking leaders on it. Mm-hmm. Energy justice as well as environmental justice.
1: Yeah. You mentioned a little bit about the what we call the fossil fuel foolery that goes on, this whole DTE anti-campaign against solar and against many of the things that are beneficial to consumer residents. Have you had a chance to look at the Michigan, the DTE integrated rate plan, that plan, the 15-year plan that sort of leaves solar out and pushes this natural gas building?
0: Absolutely. And you know, it's not only me, you know, that has had concerns about this, but, you know, many, many groups around the state have expressed their concerns. The reality is that renewable energy, wind and solar are demonstrably cheaper, not only cheaper than oil and coal, but now they're cheaper than gas. Mm-hmm. And that is going to continue to be the case, and it's going to, wind and solar are going to get even cheaper. They're now cheaper. They're going to continue to the prices are going to continue to fall. This is mass that's no big secret. It's known, and it has been known to DTE. Unfortunately, the patient on his deathbed is resisting the medicine that it needs. And the inevitable, it will see, you know, and some listeners may find this shocking, but the continued resistance to the necessary medicine will ultimately lead to the demise of the patient. That is absolutely more true because several things are happening now. Not only is the production of clean and green energy cheaper than fossil fuel, including gas, including coal, including oil, and certainly including nuclear, the reality is that when you combine green and clean supply, whether it's wind or solar, with efficiency improvements, with the use of storage, which is coming into cheaper pricing as well and becoming more profitable, and with data management, when you put those four things together, the good stuff, wind and solar, will not just be cheaper, it's going to be cheaper, it will always be cheaper, and it will put more money on the table to fix broken infrastructure, which is something we know DTE needs to do. So the bigger problem here is the minor problem is the dying patient, the old fossil fuel, you know, drugged up DTE focused company is resisting its mm-hmm. renewable medicine. That's a minor problem. The true problem is the failure to do the necessary, prudent financial mass that's going to benefit the city of Detroit, that can benefit the state of Michigan, that ultimately will benefit the Great Lakes region. The true problem is the failure to do that math that benefits ratepayers, that benefits our society here in the city, here in Oakland County, here in the Tri-County area, here in southeast and lower Michigan, but also the state, also the Great Lakes, including Canada, by the way. Yeah. When you take that short plane ride, if you're going east, whether it's to New York or Toronto, you fly over, literally, right when you cross the river, the Detroit River, you fly over just windmill after windmill after windmill on all that Ontario farmland just across the river that somehow DTE can't manage to build on the other side of the river. So no proof in the pudding more than the empirical fact of what you can see already built just across the river, not even a two-mile swim, than that reality of what's cheaper and green and clean. So the failure to do the basic math is actually a grave injustice to the state, to the city, to the Tri-County area, to the whole region, and really to the nation. Yeah. And that can only hold up for so long before lawsuits come across, before litigation plays out, before advocacy groups win victories, one after the other, left and right. So they can't continue to gamble with lives and livelihoods forever, particularly when the prices are fully against them and they know it.
1: Yeah. So, Dr. Dorsey, I guess a question out of just frustration sometimes is, how do we then as small organizations, grassroots, go up against that foolery that they put out when they put, in DTE's case, $21 million in a dark money fund to go against a solar campaign? So how do we fight that, Dr. Dorsey?
0: You know, I think and organizations like yourself, like Detroit is working for environmental justice, you know, working with some of the national groups, working with august researchers like, you know, Professor Reams at Michigan, are beginning to deliver those solutions. Mm-hmm. The reality is that the solutions aren't not rocket science. They don't require a vast amount of resources to assemble. You know, I think there's a tremendous amount of collective work going on that you've been at center of, that you lead. Some of it, nations, not.
1: We're losing you, seems like, Dr. Dorsey. Are you still with us?
0: I am. Can you hear me okay?
1: Yeah, I can hear you now.
0: Okay. Well, I'll back up a bit and say that small organizations in the city like yours, like others, like Detroit is working for environmental justice and so forth, are really leading the way by working together. These solutions, the renewable energy solutions, working out the finances of them, are not in the realm of rocket science. They can be and can be put together by small organizations. Sometimes it would be helpful if some of the local foundations, you know, let's call out the names, you know, Kresge and others would support small organizations like yourself, you know, at a level that is fit for purpose and for scale. But if they don't, you have successfully turned to those that are outside of the, you know, the Great Lakes sphere. Yes. You've got some recent resources from the Honnold Foundation.
1: Yes.
0: You know, who would have thought that a great you know, free climber would be putting his money to renewable energy? That's just the fact that it happened, and the fact that you received those resources is an indicator of what is exceedingly possible and prudent, and how easy it is to move the needle with limited resources. So I think that continued collaboration is going to ultimately win the day, and shouldn't be underestimated.
1: Yeah.
0: You know, some of the biggest beastly behemoths have been brought down to their knees by just the august efforts of a few. Most young folks don't even know there was a thing called the Soviet Union. It doesn't exist. Some of your older listeners might find that hard to believe, but the fact is a fact.
1: Yeah.
0: And I think that if there's any reference point, that's one of them, that we can bring down some of the most beastly, ghastly behemoths, whether they be in the form of the Soviet Union or the DTE Union, against lives and livelihoods. And it doesn't take robust, gargantuan efforts to do so. It will be the work of those efforts in the streets, not necessarily in the suites of corruption and, you know, energy injustice.
1: You know, that's why I keep your number on speed dial, because you do encourage me like that. I mean, that was great. I feel better. I feel like, okay, yeah, I can still fight this guy a little bit. So that's wonderful. But speak a little bit, if you can, about the Green Deal. I know that a lot of organizations here in Detroit are working around, organizing around the Green New Deal. Speak a little bit about that.
0: Sure. You know, the Green New Deal, you know, I think, you know, it has certainly many shapes and forms, depending on the organizations and or the candidates, particularly Democratic candidates that have, you know, opted to get behind it in different ways. In the main, it is about the way in which we can leverage the profitable upsides of clean and green energy. Right now, it's not just that it's cheaper. Underneath a 5-year payback on a sort of a global average, but at the same time, most installations have a, you know, 20-25 year warranty period.
1: Yes.
0: So in a sense, you've got somewhere between you know, two-thirds or three-quarters of the lifetime acts more like an annuity than it does like a debt or, mm-hmm. you know, that folks have to pay. So the fact is that renewable energy can generate money to certainly pay itself off, but also that cash flow can go into other things. So the fact that many candidates turned into this reality is what is, I think, driving the Green New Deal. The other aspect of it, of course, is that there are tremendous co-benefits that we don't see from the old 20th century energy technologies, coal, oil, and gas. We don't see the environmental harms. We don't see the ecological harms to ecosystems as well as to individuals. We don't see those downsides in terms of the public health costs that were absolutely, you know, du jour from those old 20th century technologies. So when we see those annuities paying out from good, prudent investments, from what's clean and green, and we also see a drastic reduction in the negatives from the dirty stuff, that is essentially what's the core of the Green New Deal and why, you know, candidates, primarily now on the left, but some even on the right, you know, are getting behind this and doing so in a way that I think we're going to see it play out independent of, you know, who wins the presidency. And we're going to see it play out in states like Michigan and certainly in the region here.
1: Yeah. I know that you have a meeting to get to. I'm not going to hold you much longer on the phone. And I know tomorrow you're going to be at the Renewable Energy Subcommittee meeting for the Green Task Force for the City of Detroit here in our space. But are there any spaces that you're going to be in that perhaps other folks might be able to catch or stop by and hear you?
0: Well, you know, I think you've named them. We've got a board meeting at the Environmental Council tomorrow, and I'll be there, you know, hoping that we won't get trapped in the snow that's coming, and I'm looking forward to joining you again on another program. It's always a pleasure to be here and fellowship and discuss with you these wonderful things that are unfolding, that in part that because you're driving them.
1: Well, thank you. But it's been under your tutelage and your pushing and, you know, those mornings that I was like, I'm giving this up. This is the last time I'm doing this. But so Dr. Michael Dorsey is with the Michigan Environmental Council, Environmental Justice Council, as well as he's going to be attending tomorrow the Green Task Force, the Renewable Energy Subcommittee for the Green Task Force for the City of Detroit here at 7700 Second Avenue. That starts at noon. So please feel free if you want to meet Dr. Dorsey. He's been a great mentor, an encourager, and all in the field of solar in the work that we've done here and in moving us from point A to point Y where we are right now. So Dr. Dorsey, I hope it doesn't snow tomorrow either so that you can make it in and that we can have some chance to have FaceTime.
0: Looking forward to it. It's always a pleasure to be on, Reverend.
1: Okay, Dr. Dorsey. Thanks so much. I know you got to run to another meeting. Get there on time. Get there safely. We'll see you tomorrow at noon.
0: Thank you. Have a great evening.
1: Bye-bye. Dr. Bye-bye. Michael Dorsey has been joining us today from the Michigan Environmental Council, as well as he's a native Detroiter, certainly a mentor and friend for me, someone who has encouraged us and kept us going. This is So Solar Detroit. You're listening to My Block, My Hood, My City. We're coming back. Dee's got something for you. Stay with me, Detroit.

You're listening to So Solar Detroit, the conversation that hits the mayor where the sun don't shine. This is the Revy Rev and D's on the board. We're so grateful today to have had Dr. Michael Dorsey, our guest by phone. Dr. Dorsey's a Detroiter. He's just an amazing man, world-renowned environmentalist, and certainly has his fingers on what is happening in renewables and solar around the world. He is the managing partner for Embersol Solar, and they're doing some great work. They normally, I understand, do commercial solar projects, but it looks like, from what he said, they might be expanding into some smaller scale projects. I'm looking forward to that. And certainly meeting his partner here in Detroit, Dwight Hawks. I've not heard of him before, but I'd love to have him on the show. So Dr. Dorsey is a newly elected board member for the Michigan Environmental Justice Coalition, or Michigan Environmental Justice Council. I'm sorry, I know it's the council and not a coalition. And like I said, he is a Detroiter, a great source, a resource for information and for just encouraging us that we can do this in solar. And believe it or not, DTE will have its day too, for sure. My block, my hood, my city, So Solar Detroit. We're going to hang out for a while and play some music. Got some community announcements for you to make sure that we round out the time. In the meantime, hey, listen to this one.

This is Highland Park City Councilman Kendrick Bates, District 2. A fair and accurate count in Census 2020 is vital for Highland Park. Researchers estimate that for every person not counted, Highland Park will lose about $1,800 per person per year in federal funds. An accurate census count ensures that Highland Park gets their fair share of federal dollars. For more information, please go to www.2020census.gov. This 2020 Highland Park Census Count Committee initiative is a public service announcement of this station.

0: Detroit is home to the most polluted zip code in Michigan, and Detroit has the highest asthma rate in the state. Detroiters suffer from the effects of climate change. 100-year storms flood our basements much more frequently now. A significant cause of these problems is the burning of fossil fuels like coal, oil, and gas for energy. Clean energy, like solar power, doesn't cause pollution and helps to keep our air clean. Solar is popping up all over Detroit. This solar fact is a public service announcement of this station.
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Hey, it's 7700 Second Avenue. Want to thank again Dr. Michael Dorsey for being our guest today. Got some more songs for you just to make it easy and breezy this evening as we take the ride home.

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1: So this is My Block, My Hood, My City. And I'm the Revy Rev, the Reverend Joan Ross. 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

a community. It's about time for us to wrap it up, get on out of here. Want you to know this is the Revy Rev, the Reverend Joan Ross. Got this show called My Block, My Hood, My City. And sometimes we call it Soul Solar Detroit. Conversation hit the mayor where the sun don't shine. We've been having a good time this evening, just kind of pulling some old stuff out of the vault. Hope we played one that you like. If not, give me a call, 313-285-9567. Get you right into us, and we can maybe find the one that you want to hear. On behalf of Dee, who's rubbing the wax and playing the sounds, and me, always behind the mic telling you I love you. Stay breezy, Detroit. So long.

Did you know that the sun is generating energy all around the city? You may have seen it and not even realized that the sun was powering road signs, construction signs, parking meters, street lights, and the docking station of the shared bike program. This solar fact is a public service announcement of this station.

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'Cause for once in my life, I met someone

0: 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That's right, we are playing the best in urban gospel music. 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

0: Farewell to My Love by Patrick Campbell Lyons. This is Democracy Now!, democracynow.org, the War and Peace Report. I'm Amy Goodman. We are broadcasting from Belfast in the north of Ireland. Here at Docs Ireland, the film about Democracy Now!, Steal This Story, Please, premiered last night at the Queen's Cinema here in Belfast as on the first night of the film festival. We turn now to Lebanon, where an Israeli drone on Monday struck a journalist with the Iranian outlet Press TV while he was reporting from southern Lebanon. Hadi Hotet was reporting on camera at the time of the attack.
1: I'm in the center of Kfar Tibnit right now. The entrance of Kfar Tibnit from this side, an artillery strike just targeted the area behind me. As you can see, there is heavy drone activity in the vicinity. And of course, the destruction, the amount of destruction is very strong. The Israelis did try to destroy the entire area.
0: The journalist, Hadi Hotet, survived the attack, but was hit by six pieces of shrapnel. Over 260 journalists and media workers have been killed by Israel in Gaza since October 7, 2023. With Israel's latest and ongoing assault on Lebanon, the death toll of journalists there has reached 29. Irish filmmaker Sean Murray investigated the killings of four of those journalists. On March 28th, journalists Ali Shoaib and brother and sister Fatima and Mohammed Fatouni were killed all together in an Israeli drone strike on their car. On April 22nd, Amal Khalil was injured in an airstrike and died from her injuries after waiting for hours inside a bomb building as rescuers awaited clearance from Israeli forces to reach her. Sean Murray's new feature documentary, premiering here in Belfast at Docs Ireland, is called Journicide, The War on Truth. This is a clip from the trailer.
2: This is not a film about war, but rather a decree to bear witness. It's a film about friendship, love, and the indomitable will of the human spirit. As Lebanon burns, silence has now become the greatest weapon of oppression. This is a tale of those that vowed different. A story of the gatekeepers of truth.
0: That's a clip from the film Journicide, The War on Truth, by director Sean Murray, who joins us here in the Belfast studio. Sean, it's great to have you with us. Very painful times. You know, we started with this latest targeting of a journalist, Hadi Hatit, in Lebanon. You knew him?
3: Yeah, well, Hadi Hatit works for Press TV. I think inadvertently that Hadi's maybe featured in the documentary. He was there in Sur, which is Tyre, in the media compound when I was there, as you'll see in the film. But yeah, he's just one of many who have to live with the targeting every day in Lebanon.
0: So talk about your film and why you chose to call it Journicide.
3: Well, I think Journicide effectively gives the explicit nature of the targeting and killing of journalists. I think it fits perfectly. I think not only do we see the targeting of journalists, but it's the double tap strikes that we see with the Gaza doctrine that is now being applied in Lebanon. So in the case of Ali, Fatima and Mohammed, the original strike killed Ali and Muhammad, and it was a double tap then that killed Fatima, Muhammad's sister, in the second strike. So This is a deliberate targeting of journalists. The reasons behind that is to, of course, silence what is happening in Lebanon, the ethnic cleansing that's going on, the mass war crimes that's being committed. But Lebanon's a little bit different. Israel does not have the geographical repressive abilities that they did in Gaza. And we see that now playing out. And hopefully we see this week that something might be changing where we're seeing a ceasefire. All we can do is hope.
0: I want to go to a clip of Ali Shoaib. I'm going to see if we have it.
4: Because the whole of it now revolves around us, I film myself, since the photographer who was accompanying me day and night for months has now become a martyr. I miss him, just as I miss my colleagues at Al-Mayadeen, the martyrs Mohammed Ruda and Ghassan Najjar. In this place, the martyrs fell this dawn. This was an area dedicated solely to journalists' accommodation. Here, we used to live. We would leave in the morning for the front and return in the evening to this place, a place that everyone now knows as being dedicated to journalists. The Israeli enemy carried out a raid at dawn with its warplanes on this place. It destroyed several accommodation facilities. It killed three martyrs, and a number of journalists were wounded. There are no weapons here, no military presence, and no one affiliated with the military.
0: That's Ali. And no one affiliated with the military, Ali Shoaib says. Talk about what happened to him, and then how the Israeli military tried to destroy his reputation. On March 28th, Ali Shoaib would also be killed by an Israeli drone strike, along with, as you said, the reporter's brother and sister, Fatima and Mohammed Fatouni.
3: Well, this original clip is with the media compound in South Lebanon, where Ali and his colleagues were staying. Ali describes that's the first attempt to kill him. Ali was staying there himself and survived the attack. And not long afterwards, he himself was killed. But as we have seen being applied, the same principles that are applied in Gaza, these lies and these slanders came very quickly with Israel regarding Ali Shoaib. So we had seen almost immediately a photo of Ali in a Hezbollah uniform, where half of the photo is cut between his press uniform and a Hezbollah uniform. And the statement that was put out by IDF was that Ali was a member of the elite Radwan forces of Hezbollah. Now, very strangely, it was Fox News in the US that questioned the veracity of the photo of Ali Shoaib. And after being quizzed by Fox News, the IDF, the Israelis, then said that the photo was photoshopped.
0: So I want to go to another of the journalists who you profile. On April 22nd, the prominent Lebanese journalist from South Lebanon, Amal Khalil, a correspondent for the daily newspaper Al-Akhbar, along with her colleague, photographer Zineb Faraj, attempted to seek shelter from Israeli drone strikes, which prevented rescue and medical workers from rescuing them both. 6 hours later, by the time rescuers were able to find Amal, she was dead. I want to turn to another clip, Sean, from your film, Genocide. This is Amal Khalil's niece.
5: Amal is my aunt, and she is also the bravest person I know. Whenever she talked, people would silence themselves, and she was never scared. She received threats. She put smiles on everyone's faces whenever she walked in any room. I am very proud of Amal.
0: So that was Amal Khalil's niece. Sean Murray, talk about who Amal Khalil was And the horror of that day when she and Zineb took refuge. Well, explain what happened to them.
3: Well, first of all, Amal was a much beloved journalist in South Lebanon. She, in many ways, on the 20th of November, when Ali Shwab was killed with Fatima and Mohammed, she had picked up the mantle of Ali in the sense that she was the go-to journalist for other international journalists and those in South Lebanon to contact regarding information they needed in the South. She, like Ali, knew every blade of grass in the South, but also she was so well-received with many organisations, as I said, much beloved. What had happened to Amal that day was that she was travelling to a village in South Lebanon.
0: Can I ask, had she already been warned by the IDF getting calls?
3: Oh, yes, yes. So beforehand, maybe a number of weeks beforehand, she was told, and I quote the IDF themselves, that her head would be removed from her shoulders if she continued to document what was happening in the South. So that's exactly what Amal was doing that day. She was documenting the war crimes in the South, the destruction of villages. She was in a convoy of two cars. The car in front was hit with a drone. A number of journalists were killed there, who Amal knew. Amal and her friend got out of the car, Zainab Faraj, got out of the car. They hid under a tree and phoned family members and colleagues. They then moved very quickly to a house across the road. By this stage, the president of Lebanon had been contacted by her colleagues.
0: President Aoun.
3: President Aoun. He effectively made calls to the mechanism, which is a committee that's set up between the Lebanese army, the Israeli army, and an American mediator. And that committee was set up to effectively deal with issues around peace between Lebanon and Israel. So pretty early on, and I mean in the first 10 minutes, everyone was aware that Amal Khalin, Amal and Zainab were in that house. Attempts were made to rescue both of them, but the Israeli army then bombed the road as the Lebanese army were approaching. The fire did not stop. And the car that Amal was in was then droned after all this. So not very long later, the Red Cross, along with the Lebanese army, were then gained access to the house after the house had been hit. So eventually the house was hit and there was no more contact from Amal. Zainab was rescued. Then the Israeli fire started again, so they had to stop the search of Amal. And it wasn't until a number of hours later, maybe 11 o'clock, after this original incident began at about 20 past 2 in the afternoon, that they found Amal's lifeless body on the basement of the house.
0: I want to ask you about the solidarity between people in Northern Ireland and the north of Ireland and the people of Palestine and also Lebanon. I saw you yesterday near your house, near the mural, as it's called in Irish, of Bobby Sands, the famous hunger striker who died of starvation, but during his hunger strike ran for the British Parliament and won. His was one of many murals, now a number of them, images of Gaza. I mean, you have the poet Rafat Alarir killed in an Israeli military strike in Gaza. His poem, If I Must Die, is written out on the wall. And why you did this film and that solidarity that you feel, the significance of these two movements?
3: It's very pertinent you had mentioned the mural of Bobby Sands. I mean, the thread that runs through my work is how we, I mean, just to give a bit of context to the conflict here, the community that I came from, there was a kind of a monopoly of victimhood. So the media was used to vilify the community that I come from. So I come from a what would be widely known as a Catholic Irish Republican community, where we had what you would say, a low-intensity civil war for over 30 years here, where many civilians were killed, and many combatants were killed, members of the IRA, members of the British soldiers, members of the British paramilitary police. So we had that over 3,500 people killed in the conflict for over 30 years. And you have to remember, as you walk through Belfast streets, you know, every corner that you turned on that short tour, there were many people killed in those streets. So
0: I should warn you, we have 30 seconds.
3: Okay. So, yeah, so it's very, very important that the murals were, and the thread that runs through my work, is that we need to reclaim historical memory, and murals are a very, very important part of that, as well as the work that I do now.
0: And the solidarity with Palestine?
3: Yes, and that of course, encapsulates the solidarity of Palestine, because we see that in the murals, along with the politics that we have suffered ourselves here.
0: I want to thank you, Sean Murray, for coming in to Northern Vision Community Television here in Belfast. Sean Murray is a documentary filmmaker, new feature film premiering at Docs Ireland Festival Thursday called Journocide, The War on Truth. Thanks to everyone here at Northern Visions TV, Dave Hindman, Dean Hagen, Dave Caskey, Jamie Finley, Kieran Brolehan, Eamon Higgins, Shauna Lawson, Simon Goliger, and Alva Lynch and Jeff Williams. That does it for our show. I'll be in Vermont for the weekend with Steal a Story, Please. I'm Amy Goodman from Belfast.
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8: Broadcasting from the Civic Cyber Studios, welcome to the QR Code, where we share perspective, seek understanding, and shape outcomes. The man you are about to hear from is a man who is sending love from the City of Light. He is the Q in the QR code. He goes by the name of Q Ward.
9: And the voice that you just heard is the captain of the ship and the North Star of the QR code. He is the R in the QR code, and his name is Ramses Ja.
8: That is indeed my name. Stay tuned. Even though we're on opposite sides of the clock, we are gonna give you everything that you came for. Later on the show for entertainment, Stephen A. Smith challenges Trump to an IQ test. We didn't get to that because we've been celebrating and we've been navigating some other waters, but we are definitely going to talk about that. We wouldn't leave that one out of the on the cutting room floor. We're also going to have some dialogue. How do you know if you're ready for marriage? I've never been married, but Q's been married. Maybe he has something to offer that. Maybe I'll try my best. For Q Ward's clapback, then who? I can imagine where you might want to go with that one. So looking forward to what you have to say. For better, do better. J.D. Vance denies Black history is being erased from public spaces. Don't know if you heard about it, but J.D. Vance made his way over to The View. And he had to answer some tough questions from some people who really wanted some answers. And it was a lot tougher for him to dodge them than I'm sure he was expecting. We got a little audio to share with you, and of course, a story that will bring that to life. We're going to share our opinions. Jay-Z has announced a new partnership with Target, and that is sparking debate online. I can imagine why, but we're going to get into those weeds and share all of that with you and so much more. And we're going to start off talking about something the culture is still talking about, something we couldn't get to before today. Austin Metcalf's dad calls Carmelo Anthony a watermelon felon. So it seems as though racism is alive in that family. But as always, we like to start off with something that feels good. And today's feel-good feature comes from The Root. There is an update in the case of a white Florida couple who were implanted with the embryo of a Black baby. New decisions have been made on the couple's custody of their 7-month-old daughter. Shay Score Mills and how Mills' biological parents will fit into their family picture. December 11, 2025, Tiffany Score and Stephen Mills had a huge surprise when their daughter was born Black. The couple then sued the Fertility Center of Orlando in Longwood, Florida, where they had their in vitro fertilization procedure done. They also sued the head reproductive endocrinologist, Dr. Milton McNichol, for implanting Score with someone else's embryo instead of the 3 viable ones she had. The lawsuit led to the Fertility Center of Orlando closing down for good, and in April, their daughter's biological parents, who wished to remain anonymous, were found after the couple urged the clinic to search for them. Now, Score and Mills, who have fought to keep the baby in their care, have finally reached a custody agreement with their daughter's biological parents. According to court documents obtained by People, it is a mutually devised custody agreement that grants Score and Mills continued full care of their daughter. However, Score and Mills also plan to build a friendship with Shay's biological parents. Further details of that relationship will remain private. So this is coming from me personally. When we first covered this story, it felt a little icky. I didn't know if these people gave birth to a baby with brown skin and decided, oh, this is not what we wanted. We don't want this baby. Get it away from me. I remember during the story, they didn't really frame it that way, but you know, you don't really get all the details. But now that more details are coming out, they found the biological parents, I would imagine, because they don't want to leave any gaps in how they raise this child. But they insist on keeping their baby. And that part I love, because you know, in a world where we have to proclaim that Black lives matter, Black lives have value, Black lives are special and precious, these people have actually stuck the landing. So shout out to the Score family and the Mills family, I suppose, on their family, their baby girl. So thought that was beautiful. All right. Austin Metcalf's dad calls Carmelo Anthony watermelon felon. To be fair, Q sent this over. I'm going to share a little bit from the beyond. There's a couple of instances here that we might be talking about. Excuse me. I don't want to conflate them, but there's a lot to respond to here. So I'll share from the BIN. Days after a Texas judge lifted the gag order in the Carmelo Anthony murder case, Austin Metcalf's father used his first public appearance to go on a racist tirade. And civil rights attorney Lee Merritt says it confirms what many have argued all along. Excuse me. Jeff Metcalf appeared on the Jinx Sip podcast with host Sarah Fields on Wednesday, June 10th, his first opportunity to speak publicly since the gag order was lifted following Anthony's conviction and sentencing. During the nearly three-hour interview, Metcalf referred to Anthony as the watermelon felon, a racist term rooted in anti-Black stereotypes, where dismissing arguments that race played any role in the case. Metcalf also launched personal attacks at Anthony's parents, calling his father a coward and questioning what his mother had done to that boy to make him stab somebody. He told the audience he wanted to make something racist up so y'all can go viral before using the term, then grinned at the camera. He also claimed Black Americans play the victim by invoking oppression and told one Anthony supporter, quote, "You're the only one in your family without a record. I guess that's something to brag about in your culture," end quote. Shortly after, Metcalf claimed he had forgiven Carmelo Anthony. I got some audio to share. Not sure if it's from the same interview, but this is what Q sent over initially. And this was reported by TMZ, so I'll share it. Buckle up, because we're here now. So here we go.
10: Oh, there was no Black jurors. You know why? Because you can't be unbiased, you dumb s***. If you answer the question, "I can't send a Black man to jail because he's Black," you're not getting on the jury. You're so unintelligent, you can't even fill out a form correctly. You don't even know who your f***ing daddy is, because 78% of you don't have your father in the home anymore. You got baby mamas running around with eight kids so they can get EBT cards to feed you all. You think I'm being racist? No, I'm being real. Because they ain't only Black people. White people do the same s***. I'll call them out just as hard as I'll call you out.
8: Q, you want to go first? You want me to go first?
11: I mean, of course it's racism, right?
8: Go ahead. Absolutely.
11: Like, the answer to every question when it comes to this country, this administration, the justice system, law enforcement, health

0: be a parent. Just like you shouldn't have to be black to understand what black people have gone through in this country. And time again, at every opportunity to do so, America proves to us how much it has not changed. So this man, who should have been a sympathetic figure in this story, shows his true colors, shows his cards, and proves to us that he is as racist as the system that sat a jury with no black people and that cited reasons that would have applied to other jurors to dismiss or disqualify black jurors. So was unfortunately not surprising to see or hear more of the same, because racism is something that I say very, very often on this show, because in so many cases, it's so straightforwardly the answer to almost everything that ails us as a nation. And it also contributes directly to why some people celebrate things that harm them directly. And I have to say it like that now, because we used to say people celebrate against their own interests. No, they're racist. So their interest is to see life worse for us, even if it means life is worse for them. They're not being tricked. They're not being swindled. They don't not know this. They straightforwardly and with all information provided to them select to have a worse go at it just to make sure that we do. And it's a pretty disgusting thing to be true. And, we've had conversations about it. My fatherly instincts are to remove those that I am in care of from this harm. So that'll make more sense to everybody soon.
1: Yeah, that's fair. Okay, so Jeff Metcalf, this is a man who lost his son. I can imagine he's the sort of person I think about when I think of the white men who don't consider themselves racist. And if you called them racist, they would be appalled by it, right? But indeed, they are. They don't start with the mental construct that we all should be behaving the same way. We all should have the same outcomes. I believe that their mental construct is that, well, black people are always less doing worse, Hispanic people are always less doing worse, and the problem is their own. They don't see systemic oppression, they don't see systemic advantages, right? And so that makes it very challenging for them to confront their own biases, dare I say, their own racism, right? So when they hear data, it's confirmation bias. When they hear data like he rattled off, 78% of you ain't got your daddy in the home, so blah, blah, blah. When they hear that, then like, oh, that makes sense. That's why black people are doing so poorly because of their dads, right? And first off, it would be irresponsible for me not to say that there needs to be context to what he stated. So, my argument back when someone offers data like that, I look to the CDC, a study done in 20, I think it was 2014 or 2013. Feel free to fact check me on this, where they surveyed how involved, how engaged fathers were in the home across the board. And they broke it down by race. Turns out black men, black fathers are the most engaged fathers if you break it down by race, across the board. Change the most diapers, help with the most homework, picking up kids from school, dropping kids off. Now, black men are less married, and there's some systemic historical context for that as well. Believe it or not, this time it comes from the Democrats because there were systems put in place that says, hey, if you're struggling, if you're poor, blah, blah, blah, if you're married, you don't get support. But if you're unmarried, then you do get support, right? And so then it didn't make sense for poor black people to get married because if you get married, then you get less support. And if you're already fighting other forms of oppression, you need all the help you can get. And that created this ripple effect that we still see today. This isn't a moral failing of black men creating.

0: children than just abandoning them. Does it happen? Sure. Just like it happens in every other race. But is it like the problem that this guy is making it out to be? Absolutely not. Again, if you take in all the data, like Q says, then that argument disappears. Every argument disappears, right? But because of that strong confirmation bias, coupled with the fact that Black people are always judged by the poorest, the most criminal, you know, the most extreme examples were painted with that brush. You know, white people aren't. You know, we recognize that there are white people who are, you know, the Queen of England and the King of England, and there are white people who live in the trailer park down the road, right? We recognize that there is a full group. But this man, you know, and I think that his, how he thinks about it when he's painting with these broad strokes, you know, he's talking about, if you say, I won't let a Black man off in the jury, blah, blah, blah. He's thinking that everybody feels that way. No, the reason there were no Black jurors is because there was a systemic push to ensure there were no Black jurors, because Black people have the capacity to be more empathetic for Black people. And that is not often true, not always true, I should say, of non-Black people. And so if the prosecutor wants to win and they have a role in shaping the jury, then by eliminating that factor, they have a more, it's more likely that they would win. It's as simple as that. And then what he does is he picked the one example of the guy who says, look, I'd have a tough time, you know, sending this kid to jail. He takes that and says, oh, all Black people feel this way. This is why there were no Black jurors. Whatever he was saying, that doesn't even matter. It doesn't bear repeating. And you end up with the situation. And there are people online who will take these talking points, couple it with the other talking points they've heard from Fox News over the years. It confirms their bias, confirmation bias, and it reinforces these stereotypes. And this administration has only amplified that, as we'll see when we get to J.D. Vance talking to folks on The View. So I got to move on. I apologize, but there's a lot more meat on that bone, just not for today. All right, let's talk about Jay-Z's partnership with Target sparking debate online. Okay, sharing our opinions. This is from Black Enterprise. Complex reported that Target is releasing an exclusive anniversary edition of his 1996 debut album, Reasonable Doubt, featuring commemorative packaging, a unique vinyl color variant, and previously unreleased versions of select tracks. While some fans welcome the special 30th anniversary collector's release, others question Carter's decision to partner with the retail giant, which has faced lingering backlash and an ongoing boycott. Pastor Jamal Bryan and other Black social justice and religious leaders have called on the Black community to stop shopping at Target after the retailer rolled back several diversity, equity, and inclusion initiatives. Again, just giving you the courtesy, you want to weigh in on this first, Q?
1: Go for it. I'll back you up.
0: Okay. All right. So, I don't know about this one. I don't know. What I mean is, I don't know when this deal came together. Maybe this partner, maybe the anniversary, you know, 1996, 2026 is, you know, it's a couple years away. Let's get a couple of deals in place so that we can really ramp this up, right? I know that's what typically happens. Usually you have a long runway leading up to these sorts of things. So I don't know if this is something that took place just now and it's just in bad taste and bad timing, or if it's something that was planned a long time ago, the contracts were signed and that train was already moving. So I don't know. Another thing I don't know is whether or not this is exclusive to Target. It says exclusive anniversary edition, but you know, if 10 stores all have exclusive anniversary editions, then it's not really that exclusive, each individual store having their own individual exclusive version or variation of it. A lot of things I don't know here. I do know that Target is, I'm not going to shop at Target ever. And there's really nothing that anybody can do about that. You know, it just doesn't feel like, it feels like, I don't know, spending money with somebody who hates me, like giving money. Like, I just wouldn't do that. I don't even like shopping at regular stores. Because I feel like, I'm contributing to an economy that is spearheaded by a man who hates my guts, right? So Facebook Marketplace is where I'm shopping. And, if I don't need something, I just won't buy it for the next 4 years. You know what I mean? And if I do, then I will. But I can live off of the fat I've accumulated. I have plenty of stuff already. I don't need more TVs and I don't know, Black Friday deals. But, I go to my food, get my food at places like Costco where they are value aligned and they did not roll back their diversity, equity, and inclusion initiatives. And if Costco is selling something, I'm happy to buy from them. Outside of that, or places that are value aligned, I'm good. So, yeah, Target is still problematic. I also recognize that Jay-Z historically has been an unapologetic apex capitalist. And I know that people are going to want me to say that because it's true, right? And where there's a dollar, maybe Jay-Z is the type of person to go get it. But I've also known Jay-Z to turn down dollars. So, I don't know what to make of this. So I repeat, I don't know. I recognize in the past he's partnered with the NFL during a time when the NFL was viewed as being very problematic. I'd imagine the NFL is still largely viewed as being problematic, but it's America's game. So what are you going to do, right? Or is, I don't know if baseball is America's game. Baseball is probably America's pastime, and then football is America's game. Maybe that's how they say it. I don't know. But I do want to acknowledge that Jay-Z has given money and supported many black initiatives and black people over the years. And, I'm not going to ignore that part either. It's just when you put Jay-Z's name in a headline with Target, everybody gets up in arms about it. And because I don't know everything, it's really hard for me to offer a firm opinion. I just recognize that it feels a little icky. And, maybe that was unavoidable. Maybe he doesn't care. I hope it's the former and not the latter. So my thoughts there, Q. What do you think?
1: You hit the nail on the head. Jay-Z is simultaneously the rapper I rate the highest. Maybe Kendrick Lamar has entered that conversation. And of course, our shared love for Tupac Shakur. But Jay-Z, as you just said, is a hyper capitalist, apex, top tier. And it's an interesting thing what happens to those born into poverty when they come into money. There is a desire to never feel what that feels like ever again. There is a desire to change outcomes for people around you, which you pointed out he has done. However, you cannot be loyal to capitalism and humanity at the same time. It's a contradiction. You will end up at a place like this, where you have to choose to line your pockets and increase your cupboards or your safes or your bank accounts, or side with humanity. And in a country where capital is worth more than life, where capital is worth more than humanity, apex capitalists will always end up in this space where money over everything. I had an employer tell me once upon a time, even flew to Detroit to tell my mom that as much as he loved me, as much potential as he thought I had, as much talent as he thought I had, he knew that there were levels that I would not reach in the industry that I was working in because I did not possess that, excuse me, money over everything mindset. And there were times where I would walk away from a deal if it meant the other side of that deal was being swindled. Ramsey and I famously walked away from some undisclosed amount of money that could have changed not just our lives, but the lives of people that we know. We had people get angry with us because we didn't handle a situation right. And by handle it right, they meant stomp on our people and throw away our principles for money, sell out everybody that we cared about for money. And the problem is there's no amount of money that justifies it, even if it's a lot of money, and it was. Because capitalism has no virtues. I mean, just look at the world's first trillionaire. Just look into the person. I don't even have to say his name. Google is free. It works. It's thorough. Even today, when they control all of our access to all of our information, even still, it paints a pretty dooming picture. So here we are again, Rams. Capitalism rears its mug, and oftentimes people that we once admired and looked up to and praised, they get wrapped up in it, they get consumed by it. And don't know, man, it's disheartening because there's nuance, and I'm sure there's details that we don't know, but you brought up the NFL. He's done a lot for the community, for black artists, for black music with that partnership, but he made that deal when the NFL was screaming to the world that our lives didn't matter, that our pain didn't matter. And his pushback was, we're past kneeling. Damn.
0: Yeah, well, I don't think it's going to get any better when we talk about this next one. So, all right, better do better. J.D. Vance denies Black history is being erased from public spaces. All right, I'm going to share from the griot. Vice President J.D. Vance falsely denied that Black history is being erased from public spaces under the Trump-Vance administration during a televised interview on The View. While being pressed by host Whoopi Goldberg and Sonny Hostin, I believe that's how I say it, or Hostin. Vance was challenged on the administration's policies to censor or remove Black history exhibits across the country and the loss of tens of thousands of jobs for Black Americans as a result of President Donald Trump's executive orders targeting diversity, equity, and inclusion programs, as well as cuts to the federal workforce where Blacks have overrepresented for decades. I'm going to share a bit from this interview here.
2: Since October of last year, there's been something like 6,668 refugees allowed into the country. All but three were white South Africans.
3: So, first of all, I'm very skeptical of that number because we have a lot of different immigration pathways in the United States of America. But let me just address Whoopi's point. Look, first of all, you asked the question, and maybe you don't believe this coming from me, but I think everybody is welcome in our political coalition. Frankly, even if you didn't vote for us, everybody is welcome in our country so long as you're an American citizen with the duties and the legal obligations and rights to be here. But Whoopi, let me just give you an example of this. Okay, so you say that we're anti-minority or
4: No, I
3: anti-black.
4: didn't say that. I asked.
3: Well,
4: See?
3: okay, fine. Fair, fair.
4: Don't start any stuff
3: All
4: with
3: right,
4: me,
3: okay,
4: man.
3: all
4: Don't
3: right.
4: get me in trouble. Don't start no stuff with me. But
3: I misinterpreted your question,
4: That's
3: but
4: all right.
3: let me answer your actual question there. What I'm saying, I think, okay, look at Washington, D.C. One of the most democratic and one of the blackest, by a share of population, blackest cities in the United States of America has seen a radical decrease in violent crimes and sexual assaults and in murders. We have tried to take the crime issue seriously, in part because we believe everybody, whether you're black or white or rich or poor, deserves to live in a safe
4: But
3: neighborhood.
4: why does the
3: And
4: crime,
3: we
4: where
3: have
4: does the crime step in? This is not about crime.
5: 300,000
4: This is
5: black women lost their jobs.
4: People's rights. This is
3: but
4: about
3: Sonny,
4: human rights.
3: what you're saying is
5: black
3: we got to do more on the economy.
5: And black history has been
3: Sonny,
5: erased from public
3: black
5: spaces.
3: history is not
5: That
3: erased
5: is
3: from
5: true.
3: public
6: But guys,
3: spaces.
6: We do have
3: That
6: to
3: is
6: get to
3: not
6: Iran
3: right.
6: when we get back.
3: Yeah,
6: There's some very
3: but guys,
6: important news to
3: I'm
6: get
3: telling
6: to.
3: you, we celebrate black history. We celebrate all American history in this administration.
6: Can I
3: You
6: ask you
3: guys
6: about a
3: might be
6: specific
3: skeptical of this, but I promise you it's true.
0: You get it. So let's talk about that. First off, he and a lot of politicians do this. They will pivot from an area where they're performing weakly to an area where they think they're performing a little bit more strongly. So Whoopi Goldberg's talking about the erasure of black history, and he says in D.C., violent crimes are down under this administration. One of the things that I happen to know, though, is before the administration was sworn in, there was already a decrease in D.C. That was underway in violent crimes. And it had to do with the leadership of D.C., not of the president, not of this administration. The decrease was already well documented and being celebrated by me and Q. It was also happening in Baltimore. I believe Chicago as well. And we were celebrating these black leaders around the country who were implementing a lot of elements from the defund the police framework. They were implementing them and seeing success. Donald Trump then assumes the presidency and then tries to take credit for that decrease in violent crimes. And you see J.D. Vance trying to echo that sentiment on The View. The truth is, and Q and I have covered this, so if you listen to the show for a long time, you know as well as we do, there absolutely has been repeated efforts to repeal, to whitewash or sanitize, or to rewrite entirely the history of this country insofar as Black people are concerned. And then later, and perhaps to a lesser degree, insofar as women are concerned, and insofar as other historically marginalized groups are concerned. There was another woman on the panel there on The View show that was talking about Black women losing jobs under this administration and its rollback of diversity, equity, and inclusion initiatives. And you know, I didn't watch the whole show. I obviously had the clip to share here with you on the broadcast, and I read about this because obviously it was a big deal. But I wonder how these people can mount a moral argument against diversity, equity, and inclusion. Because they've been able to mount an argument that says this isn't fair, and that argument is not based in a shared reality. It's based in a reality that they wish was chronicled, but working in the data, I know better. And I think that before this person comes back and tries to face the American public, certainly on a platform like that, he better do his homework and he better do better. Stick around. We'll be back more after this. Still broadcasting from the Civic Cypher Studios. Welcome back to the QR Code, where we share perspective, seek understanding, and shape outcomes. The man you are about to hear from is a man doing his show on the other side of a clock and the other side of a long international flight. But he's here to bring you what you need. He is the Q in the QR Code. He goes by the name of Q War.
1: And the man that you just heard is probably the only person in the world that I would do that for. He's the R in the QR Code. He goes by the name Ramses Ja.
0: That is me. And I don't take it lightly. I appreciate you and I love you, dog. All right. Stay tuned. We're still talking about entertainment. Stephen A. Smith challenging Donald Trump to an IQ test. One of the stories that we couldn't leave on the cutting room floor. Glad to get to it. We're also going to have some dialogue. How do you know if you're ready for marriage? I'm really anxious to hear what Q has to say about that one. But right now, and as always, after the break, it is time for Q Ward's clapback. Then who? Q, the floor is yours. Take it away.
1: So you listen to us enough and you will hear me repeat myself, because sometimes we have conversations that are maybe more fit for a book than a segment, so they can live longer than the few minutes that we have on air. So I have to bring this back because, once again, we are being disrespected on a national stage by those who are in power, by those with large platforms, and nobody stands up for us. Sometimes not even us. And if not us, then who? Now, I spoke recently about how I was tired of the same excuse. I'm not political. Three words used by Black people and allies of Black people, people who benefit from their proximity to Black culture, that benefit from the support of Black dollars, and that pander to Black fans and try to use a form of neutrality to make sure that they don't also lose access to whiteness, right? Access to Black people for our coolness, for our cachet, for our culture, and access to whiteness for power and profit. Professional Black celebrities, Black power brokers, Black people with massive platforms in public over and over again. Hey, I'm not political. Allies, same thing. They make that choice to look away. And they let us know that, you know, Here we are again. Now, I've brought up this pattern before. Something racist happens on a massive stage. We talked about Kevin Hart. We've talked about the UFC match that happened at the White House. Michelle Obama being the most recent target. And, you know, Rams, it just gets to be exhausting.
0: Sure.
1: You always hope that someone will stand up for us. Now, Rams and I share stories, links, videos, text messages. And a lot of times we have the benefit of coming across creators who not only have our backs, but show up for us in such a heroic way. And I'm hoping that in the very near future, social media platform will climb to the level of radio and television so that people like Lene Vinnie can get more amplification and more light. This sister shows up for us on such a regular basis, and her approach to every conversation is intellect, poise, and calm. Even in the face of blatant disrespect, she shows up polished, like a professional. And at the end of one of her monologues, you feel more empowered, more supported, less gaslit. A lot of our contemporaries kind of play both sides. And I won't name any today. But Rams and I have to process and reconcile colleagues that we know, some that we care about and respect, allowing the other side to play them on that neutrality line, sitting with feet on both sides of the fence. Those who have the power to shut these conversations down. You know, I've asked Ramses multiple times, what are we doing here? Are we actually making a difference? Are we actually having any impact? And it's a difficult reality to be in when you have to ask that question on such a constant basis. The clapback is typically just me talking, but I have to open the conversation to my brother today. Whose responsibility is it to stand up for us, bro, when so many with so much audience, so much influence, such a large platform, such a big stage, do not step up to the plate for that responsibility?
0: That's a good question, man. I don't know if I could say responsibility is the word I would use, but you know, there is definitely a moral compulsion that I hope exists. I feel that push inside of me. If I see, let's say there's someone who's gay and that person is getting picked on, if I'm in a position to defend, to advocate for, to speak up, I do it. I don't wait. I don't care. And I'm not a fighter. I'm not a gangster. None of that stuff. I don't move like that. But one thing I'm not is soft. I absolutely am not that. And my hope is that people aren't simply frozen or afraid. Otherwise, being afraid to lose something, you know. My hope is that, you know, maybe, you know, it takes a certain set of circumstances, the right opportunity to speak up to, I don't know. Maybe people don't see the opportunity until it's in the rear view. Who knows? You know, we live in the space where we have to kind of daily, you know, grab the bull by the horns in a manner of speaking. And, you know, we decided to do that, and not everyone else does that as frequently as they probably should. But, you know, I'm ever the optimist. I'm always going to hold out for that. That day has to come. And, you know, we'll get some insight in the midterms and see where we go from there. But you're not wrong. So, you know, I got you. All right. How do you know if you're ready for marriage? I mean, I've been engaged. I guess I could take a stab at it, but you know, Q, you've actually been married. So, you know, what do you think?
1: This is a very, very interesting question to choose for a divorcee and a person who never wants to get married. I don't know what we're supposed to do with this one, but here we are.
0: All right.
1: People often ask this question with regards to love, romance, and relationships in general. And I always say to people, in cases of how did you know, you often hear people say, well, you know, because you know, which is a kind of vaguely confusing response.
0: Sure. Yeah.
1: You know when you know, I'm sorry. You know when you know. I always retort, you know, because you know. Like knowing is the sign. I know that I want to be with this person. I'm not wondering. I'm not unsure. I'm not uncertain. I'm not making excuses for. I'm not trying to figure it out. No, I'm certain. The certainty is the answer. And that doesn't mean that you're right. That doesn't mean that you picked the right, the perfect person, or that they'll never make a mistake, or that they'll never hurt you, or you'll never hurt them. But that certainty is the sign itself, right? I know. Because I know, you know when you know is, again, like I said, kind of vague and kind of confusing because it leaves you still with the question mark.
0: Yeah.
1: Because gives you a cause and effect, gives you an answer to the question. There is a certainty in your spirit. There's a calm in your heart. It typically starts probably as butterflies and in some cases even fireworks. But there's a calm in the wake of that that says to you, and I think is a signal from your spirit, like, yo, this might be right. The trouble with all of it is romantic relationships are very, very volatile. They're very, very fragile. They're very, very conditional. People use the term unconditional love all the time, and I kind of chuckle. Because I've heard people make vows before God that no matter what, I'll be with this person. And prior to that wedding date, they already had a reason why they'd leave. For most people, that's infidelity or cheating or whatever you call it. So if there's something that I could do that will cause you to leave me, then what is this thing we're about to do about these vows, these promises before God, this ceremony, this church, these rings, this sand, this dress, this party? This professing our love before God, our friends and family. What is this for? If before we even say those vows, you already have a reason that would justify leaving. And this is not me advocating for staying in abusive, non-trustworthy, non-emotionally safe relationships. But it does beg the question, who is this perfect person that you think exists? That will never make a mistake and never let you down and never disappoint you and never hurt you. Of course, I mean intentionally. I'm not saying there's not a such thing as bad people and there's not a such thing as reasons to divorce. If somebody is trying to harm you physically, mentally, emotionally, all of the above, by all means, find an escape. But in some cases, you're talking about miscommunication or lack thereof. You're talking about improperly set expectations. You're talking about assumptions of someone being able to read your mind or know what to do or know how to make you happy. You're talking about the idea of relying on happiness via someone else. So there's just, you know, and this is not Q, the relationship expert, because I'm not that. Like I said, I'm a divorcee. So I, according to statistics, failed at marriage. But I have a kind of an idea why I failed and why I'm such an imperfect partner and imperfect human. You know, the differences between selflessness and selfishness. And the pejorative stance that's been put on the idea of being selfish, with self-care and self-reliance and self-protection being the things that are most innate to human beings. Community is innate as well, but taking care of oneself is also a very, very natural, unlearned and untaught human condition, self-preservation. So I beg to question again, in relationships where one is to prioritize the happiness or well-being of the other, what happens when both parties don't participate that way? If you're prioritizing his or her happiness and they're prioritizing their own happiness as well, then whose list are you the top priority on? And if the answer is nobody, well, I assume that you're potentially in a dysfunctional and toxic and maybe unhappy relationship, asymmetric at best. And in most cases, you can end up taking for granted, not appreciated, and you going above and beyond for that person becomes the norm, becomes the expectation. So there's no gratitude, there's no credit given, there's no reassurance that the things that you're doing are even being seen, appreciated, or received. So I don't know the answer to the question that Ramses asked, because again, I thought that was a humdinger of a question for a divorcee and a person who has no desire to ever be married. But that's the insight that I can give somewhere in the periphery of that topic.
0: Well, I think it's fair. I've been engaged. I've been engaged 3 times. Twice it was to the same woman. So, how do you know if you're ready for marriage? Maybe you're feeling up. I don't know, because you know this comes up. I was actually having this conversation not too long ago. Why is it that guys always say, I'm not ready for marriage? Why am I, she's pressuring me to get married and I'm just not ready yet. What, if you've been in a relationship for a long time, what is that? What is a guy trying to say? And, you know, my response was like, you know, maybe there's personal things that a guy might want to accomplish, you know, that don't have anything to do with learning who his partner is, you know? Because when you have a girlfriend and maybe you even live together, you know what I mean? This is still your girlfriend. This is still a person that, you know, you're not your final form yet, right? You're just, this is a lady that you liked and you've been together long enough to where cohabitating made the most sense. But, you know, for some people, marriage might be a very different form of relationship. Certainly for some men, because I don't know many men who have a sober mind who think about marriage as anything less than a tremendous responsibility. And how do you know if you're ready for marriage? Well, you have to be ready for that responsibility. Do I make enough money? Do I have enough time to debt of my time back? Am I still building something? Am I healed? Am I, you know, the version of myself that I want to be? Am I the version of myself that you deserve? What if you want children? Have I wrapped my head around that? Do I have the capacity to, you know, play in an adult world and have a little bit left over at the end of the day for a child? You know, that takes time, that takes responsibility, and it's going to be on my lap. And if I fail at this, nobody is going to have any grace for me whatsoever. I'm going to get crucified. So if I'm going to try this, I'm going to at least make sure that I have enough money and time and whatever else I think that I can aspire to in the coffers before I, you know, jump off that ledge. Because it is, you know, one of the things that I've said before, and I'm sure it's true of both genders, but I've only experienced dating women. So, you know, a lot of times I see the way women heal from relationships is they have a villainous version of the man they were in the relationship with at the end of it. And all the good stuff goes out of the window, because it's tough to heal from a guy that was a great guy. He was a sweetheart and maybe he wasn't perfect, did a couple of things wrong, or he would have changed a couple of behaviors, but otherwise he was a great guy. Maybe if I'd have been a little bit more patient, or maybe if I'd gotten more time, he'd have got over it or figured it out, or we'd have found our way. That's tough to heal from that, because then you're doubting and regretting. No, you villainize that man. Oh, he was this, he was that, he was the other, you know, he was a red flag and a narcissist. You say all the words and you tell all your friends so that they can reinforce that reality. It might be true, but it happens, right? And again, it might happen with men too. I don't know. I don't prefer the company of men. But you end up in that situation, and it's easier to heal from that demonized version of that man, right? So nobody wants to get in a relationship, have it fail because they didn't have enough time, money, whatever, and then end up the villain in this person's story who was your best friend. And so I can imagine that, yeah, it's a big responsibility. You want to make sure you're ready. And in some people's cases, it might be just making sure you have gotten that promotion or, you know, started the business finally, or paid off some debt, whatever it is. So, food for thought. All right, let's move it on. Stephen A. Smith. Oh, it's for entertainment, by the way. Stephen A. Smith challenges Trump to an IQ test. All right, let's get into it. This is from the BIN. Stephen A. Smith appeared on CNN's State of the Union Sunday to address his ongoing public feud with President Trump and managed to both defend and criticize the president in the same breath. The feud began last week when Smith publicly accused Trump of falling asleep during Game 3 of the NBA Finals between the New York Knicks and San Antonio Spurs at Madison Square Garden, a game the Knicks lost by 115-111. Trump responded on Truth Social, attacking Smith's intelligence and calling him an arrogant fool. Smith fired back, challenging the president to a televised debate and asking on air, quote, "Didn't you call out former President Joe Biden, Sleepy Joe? Well, what should we call you because you weren't awake," unquote. On Sunday, June 14th, host Casey Hunt pressed Smith on whether he believes Trump is sharp enough to serve as commander in chief. Smith's answer was pointed, quote, "I don't know anybody that would associate the word sharp with him because he doesn't seem that sharp with some of the decisions that he makes sometimes, to be quite honest with you," unquote. Smith said. He goes on to say, quote, "But I'm not here to denigrate or insult the president of the United States in that regard," unquote. Smith then drew a comparison to former President Biden, saying Trump is, quote, "certainly an upgrade from what we were seeing from Joe Biden in terms of his alertness and what have you," unquote. But he stood firmly by his original observation, quote, "What I would say, however, is that he showed up to a Knicks game and he was caught on camera. This isn't me saying it. You saw it on camera. He was caught napping, okay? And the owner of the New York Knicks, James Dolan, was sitting right next to him and he didn't look awake either. And so that's it. Just pointing it out," end quote. Smith also doubled down on his debate challenge. He says, "If you really, really want to be serious about questioning somebody's IQ, put me at the same table as you and we can have a discussion in front of the masses about some of the decisions you have made on behalf of supposedly the American people. And we will see where my IQ lands then." I'm going to you first, Q, because you probably have a lot more ways to connect this to other cool things. Your reaction, sir.
1: A lot of ways to connect this to other cool things.
0: Well, you follow this guy.
1: Rambles, you never cease to try to come up with creative ways to say, "Q, you go first." Stephen A. Smith goes way out of his way to make sure he doesn't say anything too harsh about ODT.
0: Sure, that's what I thought, yeah.
1: And this is what he does when he's being insulted by the man. When he's not being insulted by the man, he's actually one of his biggest cheerleaders. And capes for him at the behest of denigrating and degrading black women. So to tell them they shouldn't treat Trump a certain way or shouldn't talk about him a certain way or comparing them unfavorably to the worst person to ever sit in that seat. So yeah, even when Trump first called him a low IQ person, he made sure to point out that at least he called me nice or something like that. And I'm like, that's so strange. To while this guy is insulting you, go out of your way to try to figure out a way to say something nice to or about him. So I don't know what that fear comes from or where that love comes from. There seems to be an affection or an admiration for that man from Stephen A. Smith, who was arguably one of the most successful people in the history of his industry, to kind of look up to someone who's never been successful at anything besides conning everyone, stoking the nation's greatest, I guess, weapon against everyone else, this Christian white nationalist racism that he woke up that was always there but had gone a bit dormant in the name of progress or in the name of performing progress and people wanting to appear to be polite and kind and decent people. People wanted to avoid the shame of it. He kind of ripped off the veil, and nobody cares about the shame of their racist, xenophobic, and bigoted views anymore. So I have no interest in a Donald Trump, Stephen A. Smith debate because I think they have too many of the same ideas. They sit on the same side of the table on too many things. And I also think in the presence of President Trump, he might turn what has made him such a force in media is that he's kind of been, a no-nonsense, straightforward, straight shooter. And I kind of can see from what I've witnessed that I don't know that he'd be that way in the presence of this president.
0: Well, Stephen A. Smith is a person that I am learning more and more about. And it seems as though I learn more of the same. So I don't know if that's really learning, but yeah, it seems like there's a little bit of a soft shoe going on here. I don't know for certain, of course, but I feel like Stephen A. Smith has been a little bit more pointed, maybe aggressive is a better word, in responding to some of his other critics than with Donald Trump. Like you, I'm not interested in a debate between Stephen A. Smith and Donald Trump. Nor am I interested in an IQ assessment. I can imagine that Stephen A. Smith's IQ is higher than Donald Trump's, considerably so, because Donald Trump is, it never struck me as an intelligent person. His capacity to articulate his thoughts, his capacity to execute on his thoughts, without bullying people or manipulating people or lying to people or tricking people, has always been in question. Always, long before he ever decided to run for president. His capacity to make money until this second presidency, and the first one, I guess we could also argue that, that was a bit of a bolster for his pockets as well, but certainly the second go round. Outside of this, him being president, he was known for being a very wealthy man, but the data didn't support the optics around him. He was very good at, managing the optics, but he failed so many, bankrupted so many businesses, stuck so many people with the bill. I believe I read something a long time ago. I believe it said that Donald Trump could have taken the money that he was gifted by his father and invested it at the time that it was given to him, invested in just like a mutual fund or something like that, or money, whatever it was. And by the time 2016 rolled around, he would have had more money from that investment than he made as a businessman over the years, something like that. And I don't remember this the source, so let me make sure that I say that. And I obviously I'd have to find it and re-verify it, but I believe that to be true. I remember seeing it and seeing a breakdown of it. So, Donald Trump doesn't impress me, never did, and unfortunately, Stephen A. Smith doesn't either because he's more known for talking about sports. And so, I mean, you know me. I only listen to Stephen A. I only know who Stephen A. Smith is because Q knows who he is. But Stephen A. Smith has recently started kind of branching out away from sports. And because he's such a big figure in the media space, the things that he says, they tend to resonate. And, we've covered him saying crazy stuff about black women, saying crazy stuff about whatever. It seems like coded MAGA talking points sometimes. It's really crazy. And then people like him in his position give a, they provide cover for those MAGA folks and those believers who don't want to feel like they're being racist. They want to still be cool with everybody while still maintaining this idea that there is indeed some form of supremacy associated with their kind. And people like Stephen A. Smith, I don't know if he sees it as being irresponsible or if he thinks he's just being, you know, counterculture, outspoken, opinionated, whatever it is, but he provides some cover. And so, again, I'm not interested in really either of those things. So, but good luck. You know, that's all I'll say. If they end up doing whatever they end up doing, we'll see what happens. And I'm sure we'd have to cover that because it seems like it'd be a big deal, but yeah, whatever. All right, that's going to do it for us here at the QR Code. Today's show was produced by Chris Thompson. If you have some thoughts you'd like to share, use the Red Microphone Talkback feature on the iHeartRadio app. And while you're there, be sure to hit subscribe and download all of our episodes. 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That's CIVICCIPHER. 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We appreciate that. I have been your host. I'm Ramses Jha on all social media. You can find Q, your other host, on all social media as well at I Am Q Ward. And do us a favor, join us next time as we share our news with our voice from our perspective right here on the QR Code. And until then, peace.
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0: I'm Dr. Anthony Lizerwitz, and this is Climate Connections. Cows poop a lot. On large dairy farms, dealing with all that waste can be a challenge. Some farmers pile it into pits, where it emits climate-warming methane as it breaks down. But on other farms, cow poop is being turned into energy instead. A biodigester, or anaerobic digester, is a tank or covered lagoon where microorganisms break down organic waste in an oxygen-free environment.
1: It can be manure from animal agriculture. It can be food waste.
0: Jessica Niekraz consults on biodigester projects and co-founded the Wisconsin Biomass Energy Coalition. She explains that when waste breaks down in a biodigester, it produces methane and carbon dioxide, which are captured. This biogas can then be turned into vehicle fuel or used in generators or boilers, or it can be refined and used in place of conventional natural gas. And the biodigestion process leaves behind a nutrient-rich material called digestate that can be used as fertilizer on farm fields.
1: It comes back with fewer pathogens, reduced odor.
0: So biodigesters provide farmers with products they can use or sell while reducing the climate pollution caused by all that poop. Climate Connections is produced by the Yale Center for Environmental Communication. To learn more about climate change, visit climateconnections.org.
2: 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Solar energy improves public health, it reduces energy bills, reduces greenhouse gases, and supports utility grid reliability. But more importantly, solar energy promotes jobs and economic development. 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

0: I'm Dr. Anthony Lizerwitz, and this is Climate Connections. AI data centers use a huge amount of energy, so as more come online, the demand for electricity is surging. According to an analysis by the Union of Concerned Scientists, meeting that growing demand could come at a steep cost to the climate and people's health. Co-author James Geniak says that under current federal and state policies, utilities will likely invest more in fossil fuels, for example, by building new gas power plants or extending the life of old coal plants.
1: When we use more fossil fuels, they lead to more climate pollution and health consequences.
0: But the analysis also shows that if the federal government enacts ambitious clean energy policies and incentives, data center energy needs could be mostly met with wind and solar. And Geniak says tech companies could be required to pay for the development of the clean energy resources and grid upgrades that their data centers require.
1: If we have stronger policies, we can avoid increased use of fossil fuels and avoid unnecessary climate pollution and health damages.
0: So federal policy changes are critical to minimizing harm from AI data center growth. Climate Connections is produced by the Yale Center for Environmental Communication. To learn more about climate change, visit climateconnections.org.

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0: I'm Dr. Anthony Lizerwitz, and this is Climate Connections. Every day, fishermen across the Bahamas head out to the ocean to harvest their catch. But now, some of those fishermen are also harvesting data to help forecast hurricanes. They're contributing to the Global Fishing Vessel Ocean Observing Network, which provided them with sensors that measure water depth and temperature. The sensors attach to fishing gear and record data that's shared with Bahamian officials, the U.S. National Oceanic and Atmospheric Administration, and others.
1: We see it as a very cost-effective way of getting good real-time ocean data.
0: Jeffrey Simmons is the former acting director of the Bahamas Department of Meteorology. He says ocean heat is the main source of energy for hurricanes, so the data could help forecasters better understand when a hurricane is likely to intensify quickly. For example, this happened in 2019 when Hurricane Dorian hit the Bahamas as a Category 5 storm and killed dozens of people. And Simmons says the fishermen are eager to help.
1: When hurricanes are out there, it creates problems for them. They can't get to work. So they are excited to be a part of the community to assist us in getting information so that we can create better forecasts for them.
0: Climate Connections is produced by the Yale Center for Environmental Communication. To learn more about climate change, visit climateconnections.org.

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1: Welcome to Native America Calling. I'm Sean Spruce. A ceramic pin made by an acclaimed Warm Springs artist is a reminder to future generations that Indigenous people were here long before the signing of the Declaration of Independence. It's one of dozens of items to be preserved in America's time capsule for 250 years. As July 4th approaches, we'll look at how Native people are taking part in storytelling and history preservation during America's 250th anniversary. We're back after the news.

0: This is National Native News. I'm Jill Freitas. Residents of Anaktuvuk Pass can now use four-wheelers for subsistence hunting in the gates of the Arctic National Park and Preserve. As the Alaska Desk's Aliona Niden reports, it's a change residents have sought for decades.
1: Mark John Morey has been hunting caribou around Anaktuvuk Pass since he was a child. But in the summer and fall, most of the land around the village has been off-limits to hunters like him. That's because residents were not allowed to use four-wheelers in the majority of the gates of the Arctic National Park and Preserve. And that's the only way to access the roadless preserve surrounding the village. But last month, the U.S. Department of the Interior announced it would restore off-road vehicle access to the park. Morey says he's excited.
2: This is life-changing. I only wish my grandparents were here. Now that we're able to access the lands, we can relearn what our ancestors taught us about certain areas that always have caribou year-round.
1: The Trump administration has been working to expand access to hunters on off-road vehicles in protected federal lands across the country. However, a National Park Service spokesman for the Alaska region said this action is specific to subsistence hunting in the gates and does not apply to sports hunters. And it comes after decades of back and forth on the issue. Before Anaktuvuk Pass became a permanent settlement about 80 years ago, the Nunimut people were semi-nomadic and moved throughout the Brooks Range. Morey says they were searching for their main food source, caribou.
2: We heard many stories from our elders about hunting grounds that we weren't able to access, which they remember before we even formed a community of Anaktuvuk Pass.
1: The federal government established the gates of the Arctic around Anaktuvuk Pass when it passed the Alaska National Interest Lands Conservation Act. And residents were still given the right to subsistence hunt using snow machines and motorboats, among other traditional transportation methods. But the rule didn't mention ATVs. And 40 years ago, the new park guidance interpreted the law to ban hunts on ATVs because they were not used traditionally. Lillian Stone is the city mayor of Anaktuvuk Pass. She says the ban created invisible boundaries for residents relying on hunting for survival.
3: It was like we were prisoners in our own land for 40 years, where before that it was we could hunt anywhere, we could travel anywhere.
1: Local native corporations exchanged lands with the Park Service in the late 90s, which made additional areas within the park available for subsistence ATV hunts. Still, residents could only access about 1% of the gates of the Arctic. Stone says residents and local leaders have been advocating for ATV access to the park for subsistence for decades, but with no progress.
3: We felt like it wasn't getting anywhere and we weren't getting the answers that were needed.
1: Last year, local leadership traveled to Washington, D.C. and asked the Interior Department to restore ATV access to the park. This May, the department announced the decision to do that. Interior Secretary Doug Burgum wrote in a social media post that, quote, "No one knows or cares for this land more than the people who live here," end quote. A department spokeswoman said in an email the old ban was inconsistent with supporting subsistence. She said the Park Service will consult local communities within 6 months to establish the new rule. Kristen Morey is an Anaktuvuk Pass hunter and a mother of two. She says the announcement means a lot for her and her children.
4: I have no words of what of what just happened because it just makes me really emotional and I'm excited to be out there and to no longer have to worry about when we have to stop, because I'm out there year-round as well.
1: The Park Service said local hunters should contact the gates of the Arctic for current information on using ATVs while the regulatory process is underway. In Anchorage, I am Aliona Niden.
0: And I'm Jill Freitas.
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8: This is Native America Calling. I'm Sean Spruce. Oregon's only contribution to a time capsule organized for the America 250 celebration is a note to future Americans to think about the people who lived on the land long before the signing of the Declaration of Independence. The National Museum of the American Indian is involving the public in a months-long quilt-making project. Native artists are designing a series of quilt blocks representing historical periods through a Native lens. The public can also use the designs for their own quilts. And a project by the Center for Native Youth and Native News Online aims to counter the conventional red, white, and blue semi-quincentennial celebrations with a national discussion about the full picture of the last 250 years. We'll hear about some of these projects on the show today, and listeners can join our discussion as well. How inclusive are Native Americans in America's 250th anniversary? What would you put in a time capsule representing your perspective for future generations of Americans? Let us know. We're at 1-800-996-2848. That number is also 1-800-99-NATIVE. Our first two guests join us now from East Portland, Oregon. We have artist Lillian Pitt. She is Wasco from the Confederated Tribes of the Warm Springs Reservation and also Yakima. Lillian, good morning and welcome to Native America Calling.
9: Thank you. Thanks for calling.
8: Absolutely. With Lillian, we also have Elizabeth Woody. She is the executive director of the museum at Warm Springs, and she is an enrolled member in the Confederated Tribes of the Warm Springs Reservation. She's also Navajo and Yakima. Elizabeth, you've been on the show before. Welcome back.
10: Thank you. Glad to be back.
8: Well, thank you both for joining us. And Lillian, your pin was chosen to be the sole contribution to the time capsule representing the state of Oregon. It's no ordinary pin. Can you describe it for our listeners? And what does it represent?
9: It represents the petroglyph of she who...

0: called Nicht Luedich, and it's hard to pronounce. And so, so anyway, that's the tale of She Who Watches, and so she's been a part of my history and my ancestry, and gives me reason to do my artwork. And so I do her in many forms, and enjoy working with the image.
1: Lillian, I'm looking at a photo of the pin right now on the America250.org website, and I see some red tone and some black tone as well around the eyes. Give us a visual, because again, we're a radio show, and people are only listening. So describe with a little more detail what it looks like.
0: Okay, well, you know, maybe Lizzie can explain it better, because she's a person of words, because she's a poet as well. So,
1: okay, Elizabeth, please chime in.
2: Yeah, the pin is kind of a three-dimensional representation of She Who Watches. She has these eyes that have circles around it, and she's got these little ears that people compare to a bear, and they've started to call her a bear chief. And it's kind of an ochre rust color, which is one of the colors that is in stone that represents her as well. And the black itself is just meant to accentuate the lines around her eyes. She has what looks like a very, her mouth is pursed, and she's kind of oblong, really, really an interesting petroglyph. And because it's actually a pigment that's been put onto stone, it can't be carbon dated because the pigment itself dissolves and is absorbed into the stone. So there's really no way to identify the era. But according to the legend, you know, she was the last woman chief when Coyote was coming up the river, and he told her the world was going to change and she was no longer going to be chief. And she said, I'd like to stay here and watch over my people. So he cast her into that rock image, and that's kind of how she got there, according to our stories.
1: Okay.
2: And has been watching over us.
1: Elizabeth, tell us more about the medium of art. Is this a traditional art form? Is this more contemporary? The materials, again, and just the tools and the design work that went into it.
2: Absolutely. It's actually a contemporary art form. We had some clay pottery in the Columbia River Gorge, and there's some evidence of it. But most of all, it's a raku process that was used for that particular pin. And it's quite small. It's like about maybe an inch and a half wide. And it was part of the suite of pins that Lillian sold and had painted and had glazed, actually, and fired in the raku method, which is a Japanese method, I think, 6th century. And I used to work for Lillian, so I know the process. And the clay bodies, of course, are really nice clay bodies that have been designed by Lillian's friend, Pat Horsley, and other designers. And so it's really a good clay body. So in the back, I think there's probably a little pin, so you can pin it to you. And on top of this particular pin, there's a little feather poking out on the top, which I think is kind of, I don't know why that was added, but we hadn't really added that before. So I just saw it recently and I thought, that's interesting. Does that describe it for you a little bit better?
1: Yeah, it does. It does. And Lillian, what are your thoughts? Yeah. I mean, this is going into a time capsule. It will not be opened for 250 years. Mm-hmm. Who do you think ultimately is going to obtain this pin and maybe wear it in 250 years? Are you thinking about that at all?
0: No. I haven't thought about it. And so it's, I don't, you know, I have so many things offered to me that I don't usually give them much thought, or I'm sitting there pondering it for a half a day. And I hate to waste a day. And so I just let things go.
1: Okay.
0: So it's up in the universe or wherever. And,

0: hopefully it'll be, she'll make people happy.
1: Oh, I'm sure she will, very much so. Elizabeth, you and Lillian have done a really good job of already just explaining the significance of She Who Watches and how much of an important figure she is in origin stories of your people. How does she represent Oregon, though? And again, I'm thinking of this time capsule and 250 years from now, what people might think, what might they know about your people? How do you think it's going to all play out?
2: I think that it's kind of, she's actually on the Washington side of the Columbia River Gorge. So she's looking at Oregon all the time. And the Warm Springs Wasco people were all one people with the Watlala people, which were the Cascade Locks. And we were the middle of the Columbia River and were the traders of the region. So I think that possibly when people think of She Who Watches, hopefully they'll remember the people who were a part of her legacy, and that Oregon itself, I think, honored Lillian because she was just recently named the 1908 Legacy Award from the Ford Family Foundation. It's the first time they've given it out to a person who's devoted their life to public service as well as a creative life as an artist.
1: That inclusion of a living artist, a native artist, to round out the America 250 initiative and programming like this time capsule, what does that mean for your people going forward, just to have this type of representation and this acknowledgement?
2: Well, we're the senior government in this land, and if you look at the tribes that are here in Oregon, and that we've been a nation since time immemorial, which means before memory, and that most of the laws that we live by, you know, we believe have a resilience, gives us our resiliency, but also teaches us how to care for the land and the water and the things that the beings that we call our little relatives, which are the salmon and the deer and the berries and the roots. So it does have a significant meaning in that, you know, the legacy of the tribes are going to continue. We're going to continue to be who we are. We're not going to, like, disappear as it was conveniently thought of, you know, several centuries ago. And that it means a great deal to I think, our children to see something like this represented. Because when I grew up, they didn't teach this in schools, and they didn't teach us anything except maybe what was happening on the East Coast with Indians. But when that was happening on the East Coast in, like, Boston, we were independent, and we were trading with the Spanish and the Crown of England. And, of course, Mexico, the boundary of Mexico came all the way up into Oregon. And so that predates the United States quite a bit.
1: The pin is titled She Who Watches, and we're learning more about the artist and also the significance of what this pin represents. Again, it is going into the time capsule representing the state of Oregon. Stay with us, listeners. We'll be back. We're going to talk more about America 250, the time capsule, and other events from a Native perspective.

0: Once confined to an underground and illicit subculture, the sport of bare-knuckle boxing has skyrocketed in popularity since its legalization in 2018. Major events now draw over 2 million live viewers worldwide. Rising within this fast-growing sport is a dedicated group of native fighters working to make a name for themselves in the ring. We'll find out exactly what it takes to fight bare-fisted on the next Native America Calling.
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2: 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I'm Sean Spruce. 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One of our guests today, Elizabeth Woody, is in East Portland, Oregon. She's the executive director of the museum at Warm Springs. And Elizabeth, you and Lillian Pitt, the artist of the pin She Who Watches. Again, this is such an interesting story, so unique. This pin being placed into this time capsule for future generations of people to admire, to contemplate, to discuss. What are you thinking with regard to the future of this time capsule and just overall Native representation in a time right now in this country where a lot of people are feeling a little bit disillusioned about the future?
3: Oh, boy. That's a loaded question. You know, the fact is that, you know, the United States is considered by the Columbia River Plateau tribes at one point when things were changing, that it was an infant and unreliable government, meaning that we were dealing with the Crown of England, for example, and we had been dealing with other what you would consider foreign entities, but a lot of exploration in the region. So if we go another 250 years, that would be entirely a good thing as the United States of America, but also that there might be some changes in the works and things may be different. We don't know. All we know is that we want this land to prosper, and as the tribes participate in a lot of management and co-management of the lands, that the land remains healthy, the waters remain pure, and that we're able to continue with all of our neighbors to create a system and a way to be with one another that's productive. And that pretty much explains or describes the trade network that existed or the economy that existed in our lands before any other governments came here, any other explorers came here. It was a system of reciprocity, of knowing what your neighbors are doing, of having some sort of, well, enough respect, for example, for like the Wasco spoke at least 5 different languages. So it wasn't just one language that was spoken, but basically a respect and understanding that in order for us to do commerce, we have to know about our neighbors and learn their ways.
2: Thank you, Elizabeth. Lillian Pitt, I want to go back to you one more question about your artwork, because I know a lot of it focuses on the ancestors who came before us. Where does that interest come from with you?
4: It started quite a while ago, and about 44 years ago. And, you know, I was working in clay and then sitting there with a wad of clay on my lap. I didn't even drive at the time. But anyway, I was sitting there wondering, what on earth am I going to do? And so how will I know about who I am? And so what I did was I went and talked to the elders and went up to Simnasho, which is a little community of people that lived over the hill from Warm Springs. And so anyway, they told me that who I was and who my people are. And so it was an awakening of a new me. And I thought, how am I going to represent this? And so then the Stick Indians came, and they didn't come to me in a dream or anything like that. But I was doing Stick Indians, which whistle like birds, and they live in the high mountains and teach children how to behave and adults how to continue to behave. And so anyway, so I had that to guide me, and the only restriction I gave myself was the whistling mouth. And so the Stick Indians always whistled like birds in the high mountains.
2: Thank you so much, Lillian. I really enjoy talking with both you and Elizabeth, and looking forward to just learning more about this pin and what it represents there for the state of Oregon, and also, of course, Confederated Tribes of the Warm Springs Reservation. So this time capsule, folks, all of the states, all 50 states and even some territories are offering items and different types of objects to place in the time capsule. Some states are including letters and poems. Let's talk about the state of Maine and what they are providing for the time capsule. And to do that, we have a guest, Gabriel Frey, who joins us from Orono, Maine, and he is a Passamaquoddy artist. Gabriel, hello. Welcome to the show.
5: Hi, how are you doing?
2: I'm doing really well. Now, the state of Maine has chosen a woven bookmark to represent Native people for the time capsule. What are your thoughts on that inclusion?
5: It's a complicated set of feelings. You know, on the one hand, there is a lot about our culture that's tied to the materials that make up the woven bookmark, the black ash, the sweet grass. One of the things that struck me when Lillian was talking was there's a direct connection to relationship with her and the land and the ancestors. And I think that is one of the things that's missing in only having a material object. It's my understanding that the piece that's included in the main time capsule was from a collection, and there's no connection to the artist who made it. There's no description about what it meant to that individual, why they made it. And so it is more of a almost like a, these are the people who used to be here, not this is the person who lives here now and is making art in a continuation of a cultural legacy that's lasted for thousands of years and still persists today. So while there's a feeling of like, that's really nice that we are included in this and as a representation of part of Maine, there's also a feeling of the continuation of being relegated to some sort of historical people. If that makes sense.
2: It does make sense, Gabriel. And you're right. I'm looking again at the America250.org website, and they have a photograph of the woven bookmark, and it just makes a reference to this being a Wabanaki basket weaving, but it doesn't reference any type of artist or any specific names or communities or families. Do you know how they obtained this piece?
5: I have no idea. I have no idea why that was chosen, who chose it, where they got it. And that's sort of abundantly clear in how it's talked about. And I think that's part of the problematic nature with the inclusion. I feel like the heart of our culture lies in relationships. And when you remove an object from the maker and the relationship of the people to the land and that deeper connection, you lose all context.
2: Gabriel, what does basketry represent to the Wabanaki people?
5: It's intrinsically tied to our identity. We have a historical spiritual teacher, Gluskab, who informed a lot of our creation stories. And one of the creation stories was when the land and rivers and lakes and mountains were all being formed, he shot an arrow into a black ash tree and created the Wabanaki people to steward the land. So our creation story is uniquely tied, intrinsically tied to the black ash tree, as well as the weaving component of that bookmark, Sweetgrass. It's also a spiritual, cultural medicine for us, involved in our prayers, but also in the economy of basket making. So there's a lot tied into that. But without that being referenced or connected or informed in that, in 250 years, hopefully there will be Wabanaki people here who can identify and speak to that.
2: Gabriel, outside of the state of Maine and the Wabanaki basketry, the bookmark that we're talking about today, how well do you think the America 250 celebration, the commemoration, is doing with just overall representation of Native American people?
5: I mean, it's interesting. I really love what Oregon did in terms of connecting to a individual who was a representation of the culture. But I think that's sort of like I'm not following it across the country, because there are so many different diverse cultural representations of indigenous culture in the United States. And there are so many different ways of states honoring the sort of original stewards of the land. So it is really interesting to see what we're grappling with nationally today with erasing history or rewriting it yet again as this sort of like way of either completely ignoring the last 250 years or making up a fantasy of American exceptionalism. It's a really fraught time, I think.
2: Gabriel, here's what interests me a little bit about this time capsule. So I remember as a kid, I was sharing this with the crew when we were putting this show together. I remember going to a summer camp when I was like 7 years old, and we had a time capsule that we buried, and people just put different odds and ends in it. But now we live in this world where everything's documented. We have, you know, all of these storage devices, pictures, videos. I just wonder if a time capsule in the future is going to have the same meaning that we might think of it today, because it just seems like everything's captured, everything is saved. We have like just almost an infinite amount of storage capacity in our society now, in the world. What do you think? I'm just thinking out loud here, really.
5: I mean, yeah, right. It is an interesting concept in that we are some of the most documented and recorded generations in human history, but are we saving anything? I mean, if it's selecting things in a digital format, those things have a cellular decay rate faster than any hard document without a sustainable power grid. And I mean, not to mention just the actual decay rate of digital information. I don't know that we are a concrete recorded generation. We're certainly curating our lives in a much different way. I mean, even the activity of creating time capsules really isn't about the people who are going to look at it in 250 years. It's about what we think of ourselves,
2: right?
5: And what we're telling ourselves. And so I guess I think about that in terms of the practice of creating time capsules.
2: Well, let me ask you this, Gabriel. If you were to create a time capsule right now for yourself and you were to bury it just on your own or within your community and you wanted it to represent your Wabanaki people, what would you put in it?
5: That's
2: or would you even
5: one.
2: Do it? Would you even make a time capsule?
5: Okay. I wouldn't do it. My practice in engaging in the future is trying to impart what I learned from my elders to youth today, which is it's a difficult practice to even express the importance of the traditions that we carried forward and the teachings of why it's important to pay attention to these things to generations that are really struggling with identity, both in indigenous culture, but also in today's larger digital landscape.
2: Gabriel, looking at the website, there's also a whalebone that is going into the time capsule to represent Maine. And there's a note that the North Atlantic right whale is one of the world's most critically endangered large whale species, estimated population of only around 380 individuals. So this bone is going in there. Any thoughts on that?
5: I mean, so this is a continuation of the same thing. It's like we're really talking about what we think of ourselves in this sort of thing. Because it's only endangered because of industrialized fishing. Right. And so it's more of a reflection of a thing that's occurring now, but in terms of the larger ecosystems and what we're doing to the planet, it very well may not exist in that time. It is a really interesting thing. And all of those relationships and concepts tied to why it's important to point to this one particular species. I can think of a lot of other species that are critically endangered. I mean, the species that is a cultural keystone species for the Wabanaki people, the black ash tree, is critically endangered from an invasive beetle that's decimating the entire population. And all of these things are tied to our relationship with globalization. And so we need globalization to survive in the ecosystem that we've created, but it's also destroying the environment that we exist in. So how do you reconcile both of those things and point to one specific thing to say, this is the one thing that I want to talk about is most important to preserve?
2: Gabriel Frey, Passamaquoddy artist, talking with us today about what's going into the time capsule, America 250 time capsule from the state of Maine. Listeners, if you get a chance, check out the website right now, America250.org, and you can look up your state and see what is being offered in the time capsule. And I would sure like to get some listener feedback right now. Look up your state. What do you see going in there? Maybe it's a poem. Maybe it's a piece of artwork. Give us a call. Tell us what you think and how well it represents Native perspectives with regard to America 250. Do that right now. 1-800-99-NATIVE.
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2: We're glad you're with us today on Native America Calling. I'm Sean Spruce, and there is still time for listeners to join today's conversation. Our number is 1-800-996-2848. 1-800-996-2848. The National Museum of the American Indian is hosting a free nationwide quilt-along program The intention of the program is to reflect on the 250th anniversary of the signing of the Declaration of Independence and the continuing evolution of the country, communities, and future as seen through Native perspectives. Let's learn more about this program, Quilt Along, and to do that, we have Emma Alcazar on the line. She is a designer for the Quilt Along, and she is Chickasaw, and she's speaking with us in Richmond, Virginia. Hello, Emma. Great to have you on the show today.
8: Hi, Sean. Thank you for having me.
2: Well, Emma, as I just mentioned, the National Museum of the American Indian heavily involved in America 250 programs and events. You're one of these quilt designers for NMAI's Quilt Along. Tell us what kind of story this finished quilt will tell.
8: So you'll get, it's going to be four blocks and then a surround, a border that's created also by Margaret Wood. And each block covers a period in American history. So the first designer was Lauren Goodday. Her block covers kind of pre-contact up to the American Revolution. Sissy Sorrell is doing the post-American Revolution. My block will come out in August, and it covers 20th century up to now, so 2026. And then Nikki Corbett does the future. So it's really kind of looking at just the entire history of, I don't know, the relationship, I think, between our different Native peoples and the United States, including kind of where we're going in the future.
2: Well, tell us about your design. It sounds like it's more contemporary.
8: It is it's a mystery quilt along. So, and I'm not allowed to give you the details. I'm sorry to say, but, so each one, with each block though, you will get, our participants will get, the artist statement, and that'll go in kind of more detail with like the symbols that each of us has chosen and kind of our vision and what we wanted to say. So you're getting a kind of a widespread of different Native voices, by participating in or following along with this. And I'm sorry that I can't give more specifics on mine.
2: Hey, no worries. I don't want to get anyone in trouble here on the show today, Emma. Yeah. But let me ask you this, though. What do you hope viewers will learn when they see the finished quilt later this year?
8: I think definitely you're going to see just the scope of the experience of being Native over the past 250 years and kind of the things that our different tribes have gone through and kind of maybe continue to struggle with, and then maybe also, you know, kind of our hopes for the future and how that may be different in the future. It's definitely going to give like a nice, almost like a visual timeline. I mean, not a timeline in a very literal sense, but just a timeline in an experiential sense of the different experiences that we've had so far.
2: Emma, quilting isn't a wholly indigenous art form, but it does have a traditional connection. How did you start making quilts, and why is it your chosen medium for storytelling?
8: I had some cultures in my family, kind of distant family, I'm studying the Chickasaw language, and so I really wanted to, I'm a quilter and a fiber artist, and I really wanted to and do incorporate like our Chickasaw motifs and language into what I make. And that just kind of led me here to this project.
2: Now, the Quilt Along invites quilters to make their own quilts using designs by you and the other artists. But it's important to note that the public won't contribute to the finished quilt, right? They can just make their own at home.
8: Correct. So the way a Quilt Along works generally is, each artist has, you know, we've written our directions, our steps for making our block and kind of explained our thought processes behind it. And then, I'm actually going to be putting together the blocks, for the National Museum of the American Indian, for the one that they will keep for the wall hanging that's going to be created by the five of us, the designers. But for anyone following along with the Quilt Along, if they completed the entire project, they would end up with their own personal, it's a wall hanging. It's a pretty sizable piece. Like each block is going to finish at about 10 inches. And then it's a stacked timeline. And so they would have that's something that they could have and hang in their house. Or, you know, if they were feeling a different way about putting it together, they've got those blocks and they could do something else with it. If they wanted to put them in their own quilt or their own, you know, a pillow or some other kind of artwork, that would be something that they could do as well.
2: What does this process of having an open design that anybody can use mean for you as we're talking about the past 250 years of American history?
8: I think it's great. I think it gives us, you know, people are able to put their own kind of personal spin. So if, you know, as people work on the project themselves, they can choose different colors than we, the artists, have chosen. They could, you know, change things slightly to make it more personal to them. And also, just because quilting and sewing in this way is kind of a slow, thoughtful art form, while they're working on it, it really kind of gives you time to contemplate kind of as you're working and as you're creating, you know, time to think about where we are and where we've been.
2: And Emma, America 250, what's your thought? How do you feel about how the commemoration is going so far? And here we are just a few weeks away from July 4th when it really kicks into high gear. How are you feeling?
8: I was listening along to Gabriel, and I agree. We've, you know, we have a really complicated relationship between Native people and the U.S. And I haven't been following, I think, beyond my participation in the quilt along. I haven't maybe followed the overall events. I'm interested to go look at the America250.org that you referenced earlier, and kind of I'd like to check my state out and check Oklahoma out as well and see what's going on there. But it's complicated.
2: This 5-month mystery style quilt along invites quilters and anyone else interested in quilting to sew along, making the quilt along a collective creative experience for participants. And you don't need to be an expert quilter to participate. I'm just reading this text that one of the producers shared with me. But what does it take to be an expert quilter? Emma, how long does that take, or what types of skills go into that?
8: I think any creative or artistic endeavor, like, you know, takes time and just dedication to it. And also it's subjective in that, you know, when it's right, you know, with yourself, then it's correct. So.
2: Participants can request a limited edition NMAI quilt starting October 1st. Full details are available at americanindon.si.edu. Emma, what are some other events that you're going to be involved in? Are you primarily focusing on the quilt along?
8: For just the quilt along right now, especially in regards to the 250th and just this.
2: I think of quilts. When I was a kid, I had relatives who would do quilting. And, you know, as a young person, I could never really understand the difference between like a quilt and a blanket or a bedspread. How would you define a quilt as a standalone piece, not just a piece of artwork, but also a functional piece?
8: Oh, sure. I mean, technically, to be kind of considered a quilt, it needs to be three layers. So you'd have a backing layer and then some kind of filling for warmth or softness, and then a top layer where your design is. And then, I just really like quilting because it's got a good history of being something that traditionally women did at home to beautify their homes and maybe to use fabrics that had kind of exhausted their life as clothing or as some other purpose, and just to kind of, you know, use everything as possible as long as we could. And so it's really an enjoyable art form to me.
2: Emma Alcazar, quilter, artist, and also Chickasaw citizen, joining us on the show today to talk about her role with the Quilt Along Project in coordination with the National Museum of the American Indian. And Gabriel Frey, I'd like to bring you back into the conversation, because listening to Emma, and it really makes us think about the power of art in storytelling and also historical preservation. What do you think? What are your thoughts with art and just its role in the discussion we're having today, and also just with regard to our people in how we capture and how we celebrate our own history, our own culture, and our own traditions?
5: Yeah, it's such an interesting concept. In a lot of the Wabanaki languages, there is no word for art. There is a Penobscot word, Wewanegan, which roughly translates to the beauty we carry. And I think that points to just functionality in life. I love the idea of storytelling through quilt because there's also a layer of functionality, comfort, but also something that is repurposing and beautifying our space. And, you know, my own personal artistic exercise has been evolving in terms of thinking about how I continue the tradition of storytelling while my medium is facing extinction. So I've been really working in bronze and larger like public installation pieces. I'm actually doing a large bronze statue in the city of Portland, Maine, which I hadn't really thought about it aligning with the 250th anniversary of the country, but it's sort of fitting because we have countless monuments representing colonial settler figures, but sparingly few that actually highlight the culture of the people who made this country truly great to begin with. Mm-hmm. It's such a complicated space to exist in right now.
2: Gabriel, the burning question that might be on a lot of people's minds right now, I just have to ask you, we need to talk about this. What do you think? Will America exist in 250 years?
5: That's an unanswerable question. I think if it does, it's certainly not going to be remembered the way that the people who are in power today think about it. I'm sure the people in 1930s Germany didn't think they'd be written about the way that they are written about today. So, it's an interesting concept. Who knows? I think indigenous people will be here.
2: Right. Right. America 250. Big celebration, commemoration coming up soon. Emma Alcazar, you shared earlier you're originally from Oklahoma, and I did check on the website, America250.org, some of the items that are going to go into the time capsule. One of the items is an Oklahoma City Thunder championship pin for their 2025 NBA championship. Also, there is a First Americans Museum button. And that will acknowledge First Americans Museum in Oklahoma City that opened in September of 2021 to honor the legacy and continuing contributions of the 39 Native American tribes headquartered in the state of Oklahoma. How does that make you feel, Emma?
8: That's really interesting. I guess that's a very modern, you know, representation for those two items. More depth would be nice maybe, but I think, you know, yeah, whether or not, I don't know enough about it, I think is my safe answer.
2: No worries. I'm looking at the New Mexico additions to the time capsule. There will be a letter from the 32nd governor of New Mexico, Michelle Lujan Grisham, a current map of New Mexico, a coin of the office of the governor, a Route 66 centennial coin, and we've done some shows here on Native America Calling about Route 66 and the Native perspective. There's also going to be a Pueblo seed pot, which is made and crafted by May Suazo Tapia of Santa Clara Pueblo, daughter of noted potter Santanita Suazo. So just a little bit of insight, some information here with regard to what is going into the time capsule from different states. And Gabriel, I want to go back to you for the last word. Any other topics or ideas you want to share before we wrap up the show on either America 250 or the time capsule or Wabanaki basketry?
5: It is really interesting, right? I think it's a struggle to sort of like end on a positive note with a sort of these things in terms of like, you know, I think the story of Indigenous people across the country has been a story of resilience in the face of horrific attempts at genocide. And so I really try to focus on how amazing it is that we're still here speaking our languages, creating our art in the face of the horrific history that we've endured. And it's not, you know, to be here, right? By every effort that the federal government and state governments have put forth, and we are, and we're still thriving. So I think it's amazing, and I think it's a testament to the ancestors who made those petroglyphs on the riverside and sent messages. I guess the petroglyph is a form of a time capsule and a message to future generations. And we're still here to see it. So it's pretty amazing.
2: Yeah, that's a really, really insightful thought there. The petroglyphs. Ancient time capsule. Absolutely. We're going to have to wrap it up, folks. But big thanks to our guests today, Gabriel Frey, Emma Alcazar, Elizabeth Woody, and also Lillian Pitt. Please join us again tomorrow for a conversation about the rise of the controversial sport of bare-knuckled boxing. Hope you'll tune in. Until then, I'm your host, Sean Spruce, and you've been listening to the one, the only Native America Calling.

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2: 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His work has extended beyond the church through partnerships and efforts that have supported the well-being of residents across the community. 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For more information regarding Soul Harvest Ministries and the dedication of Bishop Louis E. Evans Boulevard, visit soulharvestmen.org or email soulharvestministries1@outlook.com. I am Pastor Brenda Evans Newell, and this Community Spotlight message is brought to you by Christ Harvest Fellowship, Soul Harvest Ministries, and WNUC 96.7 FM, Detroit's community radio station.
3: I'm Dr. Anthony Lizowitz, and this is Climate Connections. 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
3: Climate Connections is produced by the Yale Center for Environmental Communication. 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
1: So J.D. Vance was asked right up front by both CBS's Ed O'Keefe and then later by Sean Hannity on Fox. What's the deal here with this surrender to Iran? Why are we surrendering? Why are we organizing $300 billion to go to Iran? Speaking for myself, not for the administration, I think it's probably wise for them to do whatever they have to do to get the hell out of this mess that Bibi Netanyahu and Donald Trump stupidly got us into. If it costs $300 billion, we've certainly done that much damage, or at least Israel did that much damage. Both of us, actually, we both bombed Iran to Iran. You know, they have a claim for damages, right? So, you know, if we've got to pay them or somebody's got to pay them. And what J.D. Vance is saying and what he said to Sean Hannity and to Ed O'Keefe was basically, yeah, the $300 billion is fine with us. It's not going to come from us. It's going to come from the Arab nations in the region. It's going to come from the Gulf Cooperation Council, which is Saudi Arabia, UAE, Bahrain, Oman, et cetera, et cetera. And we're going to allow Oman and Iran to start charging fees, not tolls, but service fees for assisting ships with navigation through the Strait of Hormuz. So Iran now ends up with a younger government, a more radical government. The IRG, the Iranian Revolutionary Guard, is more in control of the country than they were. They are more repressive than they were. They're going to get $300 billion. They still have their uranium. And Trump, the G7, somebody asked him about this, and he said, that's over. I think I don't even want to talk about Iran anymore. I want to talk about Ukraine. Because, you know, Zelensky's at the G7, and Trump is like, 25,000 young people every month dying. That's crazy. That's just wrong. Yeah. Where were you a year and a half ago when you cut off aid to Iran, to Ukraine? So, anyhow, here we have Trump just completely surrendering to Iran. And the Republicans just don't know what to do with this. I mean, over on Fox News, they're like, how do we spin this? They're just like clueless. And there really is, no way to spin it. But, I think just like, the Ballroom Project, the Washington Post this morning just revealed that Trump said, it's going to cost $400 million, and me and my friends are going to pay for all of it. It won't cost a penny to the government. Turns out that when he said that, the government had already paid tens of millions of dollars to Clark Construction, the company that's building, to start the process. And the government had this, a contract, essentially, that said the government's paying at least half the cost. So Trump was lying right from the beginning, according to today's Washington Post, which is just astonishing. When you think about it, he lied to us about why we had to bomb Iran. Iran represented no threat to anybody other than through its proxies, arguably to Israel. Iran was no threat to us. He lied about that. He tries to minimize the damage that has been done, the American equipment that has been destroyed, the 14 American lives who have been lost. He refused to be 500 Americans injured severely in many cases. He refused to visit the veterans who were injured in Iran in the region when he was at Walter Reed. And now he's lying about his ballroom. It's amazing.

0: But for the moment, this is what we have. Brian, thank you for the call. George in Coarse Gold, California. Hey, George, what's on your mind today?
1: I called because I heard a disturbing interview yesterday on Ian Masters' Background Briefing with a writer attached to the Quincy Institute's
0: Responsible Statecraft. Yeah.
1: Yes, and his name is Ben Freeman,

0: senator and tell him we don't want Section 224. We do not want to integrate Israeli's defense forces and intelligence into our Pentagon.
1: Yeah, or any other countries, frankly. I mean, you know, it's
0: exactly.
1: We've never done this with Canada. We've never done it with Mexico. We've never done it with Europe or NATO. We've always, you know, maintained the integrity of our military, of our Pentagon. And the Israelis, I mean, we're in the midst of a spy scandal, by the way. You know, of Israel spying on the United States. It was kind of a one-day story. But I'm with you, George. Thank you very much for pointing that out. I appreciate that. Mike in Fairfax, Virginia. Hey, Mike, what's up?
2: I'm a retired analyst, Mike, on Substack, retired Pentagon Iranian analyst. And we have so much leverage, but he seems to keep denigrating his own negotiating position.
1: Yeah. Well, it's because he's not a rational actor.
2: Well, I know. It's amazing, but his advisor should basically let him know that. I mean, he's worried about...
1: He fires any advisor who tells him something he doesn't want to hear. This is the problem. It's the Mad King Ludwig problem, Mike. Mad King Ludwig, you know, who built that huge castle in Neuschwanstein. Anytime anybody told him what reality was, he fired them. I mean, this is Trump, we've got a Mad King in the White House. It's dangerous. It's destructive. And my concern is that, you know, I'm hearing, you know, the media that we've got the world has maybe a couple more weeks before the economic impact really starts to spiral.
2: It's insane. Just you get the straits open, you can start negotiations, you can get good inspection regime. We have a lot of leverage, and he keeps throwing away the leverage he has.
1: Yep.
2: So it's, you know, yeah, it's like Saddam Hussein. No one could tell Saddam Hussein it was a bad idea to invade Iran. It was a bad idea to invade all of Kuwait.
1: Or Putin and Ukraine.
2: This is
1: the problem with people who think that they're emperors, you know, and or in fact are emperors. And Trump is trying to make himself an emperor. He's dismantling our government. He's dismantling the guardrails. He's found all the little holes he can slip through, you know, in our constitutional structure. He's doing insane damage to us and to the world, frankly. And I think, you know, people are getting seriously pissed. Mike, thanks for your analysis.
2: Good talking to you.
1: Dave in Federal Way, Washington. Hey, Dave, what's on your mind today?
3: Hey, not too much, Tom. Hey, I wanted to add to what you and maybe Mike were even saying. Look, regime change is still very much on the table. I think the CIA is running this thing, Ahmed Vahidi and Mohammed Jafari, out of the Bakiatala headquarters, they call it.
1: Mm-hmm.
3: It is, you know, they're both retired generals, but one is like, Jafari is now just doing domestic control, right? And here's the thing, there's this program called Iran Novin. They keep pushing that too with the Shah's son, Reza Pahlavi.
1: Mm.
3: Look, here's the thing. This is all Iraqi National Congress. Remember Nouri al-Maliki? He was Iraqi National Congress. Ahmed Chalabi, he was Iraqi National Congress. Except Chalabi was CIA. Maliki was over there with the British. They're trying to run this government in exile. Regime change is still on the table. Like you said, he's a mad emperor. It's not going to work. It's too hard. It's too hard. And what they're going to end up doing is carpet bombing and rubbleizing the place. And then America is going to be on right there with Russia and other pariah states. It's just a mass murder regime.
1: And this is what Netanyahu wants. And now Iran is saying, and I was going to talk about this in the third hour, and we will get to it in more detail. But now Iran is saying we're pulling out of all negotiations until Israel stops bombing Lebanon. And Netanyahu, who, you know, in theory, there's already a ceasefire that Netanyahu's agreed to that we brokered. And Netanyahu's saying, screw you guys. I'm going to bomb whoever I want. I'll kill whoever I want. I don't care how many children. I don't care how many civilians. You know, this is we're building greater Israel here. We're stealing more land every single day. It's just mind boggling, Dave. Dave, thanks for the call. Don in Pittsburgh, Kansas. Hey, Don, what's on your mind today?
4: Talk about Iran, too. You know, the dynamics of this tenuous ceasefire in the U.S., you know, of course, Trump was Netanyahu, visited him, and by golly, the next day or within a few days, they attacked. And, you know, Trump is not, I mean, he thought, you know, that they had convinced him it was going to be another Venezuela. You know,
1: no, I know. Or he was convinced
4: and of course,
1: it. I'm not sure that
4: ridiculous.
1: His, you know, the stories that we're hearing are that General Kane and

0: or there was another one of the, Marco Rubio, suggested that it would play out exactly as it's played out, but that Whiskey Pete and Donald Trump thought that it would be another Venezuela.
1: Yeah. Well, and the other thing is that you have a very strong backing by the Zionist lobby to push this, because they see the U.S. is fading. You know, I mean, we're losing our edge in a lot of things, and this is their big chance. You know, they couldn't care less what happens to us.
0: Yeah.
1: I mean, you know, they use up the U.S., the last bit of the U.S.'s power, to try and gain, you know, Eretz Israel, you know, the expanded
0: right.
1: Israel.
0: Just keep sending the money.
1: Yeah, and of course we fund everything, and of course, you know, the U.S. we're showing the signs of strain, and it won't last. You know, with the general populace becoming strongly opposed to Israel, in 20 years it'll change, but that's way too long.
0: Yeah.
1: For what's going on now. For now, they got a lock on it.
0: Yeah, no, I'm with you, Don. Have you seen the movie Pressure? This new movie came out this weekend?
1: No, I was thinking about, did you?
0: Yeah, Louise and I went to it on Saturday, and it's one of the best movies I've seen probably in the last 5 years. It is gripping. The emotional impact is overwhelming. It's not bizarre, but I mean, it's just very, very, very well done movie. It's just absolutely brilliant. And of course, it's about, you know, Eisenhower, you know, and D-Day. And I keep thinking when I was watching the movie, I kept thinking, and we've got Trump and Whiskey Pete. Oh, my God.
1: It doesn't look all that good in comparison.
0: But that was
1: a really huge operation. You know, the Russians launched a bigger land operation on the Eastern Front at about the same time.
0: Yeah.
1: But we involved naval and air forces and things that were beyond what the Soviets
0: had. Incredible. It's incredible how successful it was. And it's incredible the number of Americans who died, you know, landing on Utah Beach.
1: Ones, Omaha Beach and Utah
0: Omaha
1: Beach.
0: Yeah. But the movie is just gripping. I strongly recommend you go see The Pressure.
1: Closed our movie theater here in town.
0: Oh, no. Well, it's worth driving to the next town over, Don. Don, I got to move along, but thank you for the call. Good talking to you.
1: Bye-bye.
0: Paul in Woodinville, Washington. Hey, Paul, what's on your mind today?
2: Well, Tom, I'm thinking about America's 250th birthday and Trump making it a celebration to himself. And I just think that, you know, it's because of our human fetish and superstition with numbers that 250 is—it's really not any more significant than any other number. I mean,
0: yes and no. I mean, you know, humans tend to have kind of mathematical OCD around things, anniversaries, and things.
2: I mean, I'm one of the worst, and that's why When I look at numbers and I find all kinds of things about numbers that, so you can look at it different ways. But, I mean, it kind of reminds me of, last December, Dick Van Dyke turned 100 years old. And about 3 months before that, he said, hey, wouldn't it be funny if I died and didn't make it? And he said, did I fail to make 100? It's kind of this ridiculous, and it really is kind of that way. But
0: yeah, magical numbers.
2: You want to look at it that it's significant, then, you know, we look at birthdays and saying, here's the day that we, you know, the time that we celebrate how great we are. And maybe what we're really getting for our 250th birthday is a looking glass so that we can look ourselves in the face, look in the mirror, and take a look at who we are.
0: Yeah, sadly. But you and I both know, Paul, if Barack Obama had been president, were president right now, or Kamala Harris, or Bill Clinton, or, you know, any of the Democrats who could have been president, you know, over the last couple of decades, the 250th anniversary would have been an opportunity to celebrate American values, to talk like, God help me, Ronald Reagan did about the importance of immigration and having the great melting pot and America as a diverse society and our diversity is our strength. We would be talking about the founding and the ideals of a small-D democracy and where these ideas came from and the Iroquois Federation and the Magna Carta. And I mean, you know, that would be the conversation. Instead, we've got a friggin' cage fight on the front lawn of the White House. I mean, how tacky, oh, my God.
2: And that's the perfect opportunity to talk about what America's values really are made of, you know. Several years ago, I was trying to get the idea out that what we really need for our 250th birthday is a new damn national anthem, because the one we have, frankly, stinks.
0: Yeah.
2: It stinks. It's not even an American song. By the way, do you know that the Star-Spangled Banner, the song itself, is the 85th rendition of the British song, you know, To an Akron in Heaven? It's the 80s. Yeah. The melody. Well,
0: I know the melody
2: times.
0: and the verses. Yeah. You know, the second stanza is is kind of trash.
2: And we could have had a national songwriting contest to have a new one for this year.
0: There you go.
2: But we didn't. I couldn't get anybody to be interested in that.
0: Paul, thank you very much. Dave in Federal Way, Washington. Hey, Dave, what's up?
3: Hey, not too much, Tom. You're right about this intimidation this fascist regime is using, because I was thinking about that the other day when John Bolton pled guilty to a felony for keeping classified information.
0: Right.
3: That was based on his notes. I mean, there's no way John Bolton would have done that. I think it's the economy of intimidation,
0: yep.
3: Right? I think he just pled guilty because he's like, well, I don't have a whole lot of life left in me, and it's not worth Trump and his goons harassing me.
0: This is what Joseph Stalin's head of his secret police famously said: show me the man and I will find you the crime.
3: Yeah, and of course, the regime in Tehran, of course, is tyrannical and oppressive. But check this out. They never attacked their neighbors. They never did.
0: I beg to differ. Hamas and Hezbollah and the Houthis, they have subsidized all of them, and they have all attacked their neighbors. I don't think you can say that.
3: But if you look at Azerbaijan and Armenia, Iran was always looked as neutral by both of them. But my point is, we're going to pay like 800 times more to Iran than Obama ever did. And, you know, Scarborough was going on about how can any Republican get behind this? Hello, Joe Scarborough. These are not Republicans. They're freaking Nazis, man.
0: Yeah.
3: And here's the thing is, I've also thought about it with the FISA Act. Look, there's two things. We need socialist reform in this country. Like I said before, you don't have to be a socialist. Right at this moment, we need it because the wealth disparity is too great. We need some socialist reforms. What we got to be careful about is the safety cult, because the safety cult is alive and well. And I thought about that on the FISA thing. Scott Jennings was lamenting how, it's gone dark. We won't catch the bad guys. The liberal said, well, it's not totally dark. There's like a loophole for Section 702. And I'm sitting there going, look, this is all just safety cult, man.
0: Yeah.
3: And then the other thing is they're going to say that the people that, if you want even remote, even some tiny socialist reform, they're going to say you're wealthy.
0: Oh, they're going to fight it tooth and nail because the damn billionaires don't want to pay their taxes. Dave, well said. Thank you very much for the call. Dave in Hoffman Estates, Illinois. Hey, Dave, thanks for listening to WCPT. What's up?
4: Hey, Tom. Wednesday, you had this lady had called up about the, as long as our country's been around, that we had conflicts we've had. And you kind of, if I recall right, you had said, well, we had the Cold War, and that was a period of peace. And I have to disagree with you there.
0: Okay, go
4: for it. I'm one of the millions that were in it.
0: Mm-hmm.
4: And with that statement, first off, we're still in Korea. And they consider it's at an armistice. And the VFW considers that a war zone.
0: Yeah.
4: Still. And all that they have to do is cross the 38th, and it's back on, game on.
0: Yeah, war never actually ended. It's just paused.
4: Right.
0: Yeah.
4: So that's just one.
0: I'll take that point.
4: And you had, then we were in Angola at the late 70s, and then Grenada, 1983,
0: mm-hmm.
4: El Salvador, mm-hmm. 81 to 92, even though the Cold War was from 2 September 1945 to 26 December 1991, and we had... we still haven't got a monument even in Washington, and the thing's going on 35 years since it's been considered over. And we had for casualties, we still got 362 casualties.
0: Is this out of El Salvador, you said, or out of?
4: No, all of it. The 46 years of the Cold War.
0: Oh, I see. Huh.
4: I mean, we've gotten from Soviet Union, we lost about 110 Chinese. North Koreans, we lost about 95, 92.
0: Yeah.
4: And then Cubans, Grenadians. But anyway, maybe I make a suggestion for you.
0: Sure.
4: That, see if you can get this on eBay. The book is titled Cold War Clashes, mm-hmm. Confronting Communism, 1945 to 1991. Richard K. Kolb is the editor. Mm-hmm. It's a 172-page paperback. It's around 8 by 11.
0: Cold War
4: Clashes.
0: And
4: it has the names of all of the killed in that. And it was originally from VFW Publications 22 years ago.
0: Interesting.
4: So that's why I figured you could get it.
0: I will look for it, Dave. Dave, thank you very much for that.
4: You find it very interesting.
0: Yeah. All right. Appreciate it. Thank you. Sherry in Cosa Mesa, California. Hey, Sherry, thanks for listening to KPFK. What's up?
5: Do you know why we never heard about the government of Iran that killed more than 42,000 people in a matter of 2 days because they were demonstrating against them? I mean, I didn't even hear it in Pacifica, Democracy Now!
0: I don't think it's a secret, Sherry. It was widely covered in the media.
5: Okay, I never heard about it. I mean, on Pacifica and, you know, so-called...
0: Well, I certainly talked about it. I mean, you know, there was that it was about a four-day period, as I recall, where the, you know, where the people were in the streets protesting and the government of Iran just went out and slaughtered people. I mean, the number that I had heard was 35,000, but 42,000 doesn't surprise me if that's an updated number. This is a brutal, repressive, theocratic regime. It's the equivalent of, in fact, arguably even worse than the Puritans in the 1600s here. And you know, they're imposing their religion on people and their religious standards and practices. And if you don't comply, they will take you out. And if you protest, they will kill you. I'm no fan of the Iranian government. Let's be very clear about that. I don't think what Trump is doing is legal or appropriate, but I'm no fan of the Iranian government.
5: Right, I agree. But do you think compromising with them will solve the solution? Because I think the West don't know who they are, because they said if anybody is against us, we will kill them. I mean, it's the ideology.
0: Well, they're not unique in this. Everyone. That's the thing, Sherry. About half the countries in the world right now, about three-quarters of the countries in the world are not democracies, and about half of them are brutal dictatorships, and the ones that aren't democracies are kind of benevolent dictatorships, and Iran is not unique in this. They're just large, wealthy, and powerful, and situated in a critical tinderbox area, and they happen to control 20% of the point through which 20% of the world's petroleum products travel. So, I mean, that's why it's so consequential. Sherry, thanks for the call. Timothy in East Berkshire, Vermont. Hey, Timothy, what's up?
6: To give your previous caller a little help with the histrionics of Vietnam, mm-hmm. the seminal battle that got us into Vietnam was called the Battle of Dien Bien Phu.
0: I remember.
6: In 1954.
0: Mm.
6: And what happened was the French, of course, Vietnam had always, Western nations had always tried to colonize.
0: Yeah,
6: Vietnam.
0: It used to be called French Indochina.
6: Yes. Now, here's the rub. So, the reason the French were so enamored with Vietnam because of rubber.
0: Hmm.
6: Now, you think about, okay, and it's good old-fashioned fascism. I can summarize it in one word for you. Michelin.
0: Well, what was the year that industry figured out that it was cheaper and easier to make tires for airplanes and cars and fan belts and everything else out of petroleum rather than out of actual tree rubber? What year was that? Do you know?
6: Well, but you see, but back then, but rubber, yes, of course you
0: it's
6: had.
0: Probably the 40s or 50s.
6: It's a composition of petroleum and rubber, but Vietnam has a lot of rubber trees.
0: Right.
6: And the French had loved Vietnam for that. That went back, generations, as the automobile developed. And then you couple that with the the domino theory. I think Harry Truman. And
0: yeah.
6: then
0: if Vietnam falls, then next goes Cambodia, et cetera, et cetera. Yeah, I'm familiar with it.
6: Yeah, but I'm telling you, Michelin was a big player in the whole Vietnam War.
0: Yeah. You know, it was Goodyear and General Motors that convinced Los Angeles to sell their light rail system. They said that if you privatize it to us, we'll run it more efficiently. And so L.A. sold it to them, and then they ripped the tracks out. You know, it was all to encourage the growth of automobiles.
6: Yeah.
0: Our past is very checkered by corporate misbehavior. Timothy, I got to move along, but thanks for the history. I appreciate it. Gene in Auburn, Washington. Hey, Gene, what's on your mind today?
7: As Norman, Alabama says, integrity is non-negotiable.
0: Yeah.
7: And for me, hearing that Australian journalists have documented and been raped in IDF prisons, particularly one of the women who was on the flotilla to Gaza.
0: By the Israelis, by the Israeli army, which is the IDF, yes.
7: Exactly. And our tax dollars are supporting Netanyahu's government and incursion into Gaza, the stopping of humanitarian aid. Just bottom line, if you've been sexually assaulted, the idea that sexual assault is being used to wage war against Palestinians, men, women, and children, there are approximately 350 or more minors in these Palestinian torture prisons, and the report is, I checked New York Times, Medium, Australian Press. Guards have been quoted as saying they would be raped until they die.
0: Well, Nicholas Kristof in the New York Times documented how the Israeli army was training dogs to rape Palestinian prisoners.
7: Yes, that was one of the reports I heard in the video report that I saw.
0: Yeah.
7: And that was one of the tactics the Nazis used on Jewish women in the prison camps and in concentration camps. And we had a treaty that were part of the Geneva Conventions that outlaw rape, forced pregnancy, penetration of women and men, women vaginally and men anally. For 50, 60 years?
0: Yep.
7: I'm not sure of the exact year.
0: Netanyahu is laughing at that.
7: Our senators and representatives approve budgets that send money to Netanyahu that support the rape system in prisons is it's incomprehensible
0: it's
7: to
0: criminal.
7: Me. And I absolutely will not vote for any legislature who does not condemn rape in Israeli prisons and who does not push for international inspectors to go in and confirm that prisoners are being treated humanely.
0: I agree with you. You said it very well. You said it very well, and I completely agree. Thank you. Gary in Albuquerque, what's up, Gary?
8: Points on Vietnam.
0: Mm-hmm.
8: MAG, Military Assistance Advisory Group, was sent in 1954. My father was in it. Our family moved there in 1955.
0: You moved to Vietnam?
8: My younger brother was born in Saigon.
0: Wow. What a story.
8: I fought in Vietnam. What I'd like to say is I wish nobody would continue with we were massacred people in Vietnam. There was an isolated incident at one time in My Lai, and it was by a gentleman who was turned down by the Army twice.
0: Lieutenant Kelly.
8: Nixon allowed him in under Project 100,000. It angers me in a way to be continually associated with the losingest people that were in Vietnam.
0: Yeah.
8: 85% of the people in Vietnam in the military were volunteers. Second World War, it was 40% of the greatest generation that volunteered. My father fought with Merrill's Marauders in Burma during the Second World War. He went on to serve 32 years, retired airborne ranger.
0: Mm-hmm.
8: So when I hear somebody call and say, well, there were a lot of massacres, and these guys ought to confess. It's insulting, but it's so ridiculous as well.
0: Okay.
8: Thank you for your time.
0: Certainly, Gary. Thanks for putting that on the record. I appreciate the call.

0: of your calls. What's on your mind today? Dave in Hoffman Estates, Illinois. Hey, Dave, what's up?
1: Hey, Tom. Before I got on, what I'm going to tell you about, when you're mentioning about Hegseth, you think he might claim that John Belushi was correct when in Animal House when he said it was over when the Germans bombed Pearl Harbor? The MAGA didn't believe it in this bizarro world.
0: Yeah. Their grip on reality is thin.
1: But on a more serious note, today in history, June 8th, in 1967, during the Arab-Israeli Six-Day War, 34 American crew members were killed and 170 were wounded when Israel attacked the USS Liberty, an intelligence gathering ship, in the Mediterranean.
0: Was that today?
1: Today's date.
0: Today's date.
1: 59 years ago.
0: Yeah, most people didn't even know about that until about a decade ago, you know?
1: Yeah, they paid from... later on, till about 1980, but they dribs and drabs, you know, the $12 million or whatever.
0: Yeah.
1: But,
0: yeah.
1: Israel later said that the Liberty had been mistaken for an Egyptian vessel.
0: Yeah.
1: Never mind that the USS Liberty was flying a large holiday-sized American flag, a 7x13 flag, at the time of the Israeli attack.
0: Yeah. Yeah.
1: There's our friends, the Israelis.
0: And didn't Netanyahu's brother, wasn't he, like, on the beach, and he died in that conflict or something, as I'm recalling?
1: Was that that, or was it when he, with Angola or whatever?
0: It was probably something else.
1: I thought that was the one when they got the hostages from that Idi Amin's land. His brother Yoni or something. Was it Yoni?
0: I don't recall the details now. I just know his brother died, and he's.
1: But anyway, I don't believe those sailors from that USS Liberty have ever had any kind of monument. Maybe if they ever put together and put a Cold War veterans a monument in Washington or a memorial in Washington D.C., they could be added, seeing that the Cold War was from 2 September 1945 to 26 December 1991, they would fall right in it.
0: Yeah, my experience has been that by and large, neither politicians from neither party want to acknowledge things that Israel has done that reflect poorly on the country. So,
1: Not just Israel, just for the Cold War, they ain't done nothing for us either.
0: It certainly seems.
1: Anyway, I just thought I'd bring that up, so it doesn't get buried in the annals of history.
0: There you go. Thanks for the reminder, Dave. Right. Thanks for the history lesson.
1: All right.
0: Good talking to you. Morris in Inglewood, California. Hey, Morris, what's up?
2: My first presidential nominee for the U.S. presidency, Hunter Biden.
0: This guy has turned into the MAGA's worst nightmare on social media. It's incredible.
2: Don't be stealing my thunder. My wife does that to me.
0: Anyway,
2: I love the way this man is pushing back on MAGA. He's polished. He's classic. He's repented, Tom. We don't do that. He's repented. Mm-hmm. You know, he's faced his demons, Tom.
0: Yeah.
2: He can relate to all of us. We can all relate to him. Excuse me. We can all relate to Hunter Biden. Remember the Sackler family? They had everybody on this country on dope. Everybody in this country knew somebody in their family or neighbor was on some dope. And they got busted. They paid a fine, but they also profited billions of dollars. The point I'm trying to make, Tom, is that a lot of people in this country got strung out on that stuff. He came back. He overcame it. Mm-hmm. And I like this man. I think he's going to be the first nominee. And you were talking about how Reagan decimated this country economically. Back in the day, a guy named J. Paul Getty, he owned a museum. He might have been the richest brother in the world, $370 million on a good day. Now he wouldn't even be in the top 1,000 people, richest people in this country anymore. And AIPAC, and I'm going to end with this, AIPAC is the greatest threat to humanity. It's the greatest threat to our economy. And if you got a politician that is taking money from AIPAC, they are part of the Epstein web, straight up. All right, Tom, let me let you go. Appreciate this platform.
0: Good rant, Morris. Thank you very much. Ron in Berrien Springs, Michigan. Hey, Ron, what's on your mind today?
3: Call about Vietnam veterans and dying of Agent Orange, and time to come and tell the truth. And what I'm talking about is, all right, there's one story in the present issue of the veteran, Vietnam Veterans Against the War newspaper, in which a member of a mechanized unit, they came upon a village. And this is not the first story that I've heard of a mechanized unit. And mechanized units are like five tanks, six armored personnel carriers, some other related trucks with heavily armed troopers, okay? Immense firepower you can bring down.
0: Sure.
3: And what they would do, they'd come up on a village, and the village would not know they're there, and they would just open fire, wipe out the village, arms, legs flying. But The story in our local paper, and I can't say this gentleman who I've met at VA clinics, and we've talked a little bit, but he was in a unit, that a mechanized unit, that came upon a village, and allegedly they were engaged in one of the heaviest firefights, mm-hmm. and they killed a big number of VC and VA soldiers. Mm-hmm. But I'm just curious, was that village... Could have, or maybe not even that village. Maybe that village was a heavily armed VC, NVA stronghold. But most of the village they would pull up on would just be wiped out, everybody. Yeah. And you, if you didn't have weapons in the village, they would have a stash set of weapons in a footlocker to throw around and take pictures of.
0: Sure.
3: But what I'm getting at is, how many soldiers who are veterans now who've lived through that and participated in massacres and still holding it back, you know, but and why hold it back? Because a lot of veterans do support right wing like Trump. I think they feel protected by the mm-hmm. government, and if they're getting benefits for related diseases or wounds, their benefits could be in jeopardy. So it's time for veterans, especially Vietnam veterans, to come out now and speak, because even though almost all of our veteran our members are dead or on their knocking on the door, but they have joined forces with Iraq veterans, Afghan veterans, to form Veterans Against Wars, and they do meet and they do participate in demonstrations in the Capitol. It's never covered, but. They're still, and that's the other reason. You know, yes, students were a great part of the anti-war movement, and other people. But one of the main drivers was anti-war active duty GIs and veterans groups who spoke out against the war, who actively acted against the war in Vietnam.
0: Yeah, you're right. And VVAW was huge.
3: Yes, which I'm part of. Mm-hmm. But, you know, no action, in my opinion, whatever it was that was anti-war, considered was too big or too strong, because everything about the Vietnam War was wrong. Yeah. The first time we got stuck in Vietnam was after World War II. The French cleaned out their SS POWs, and they put them on U.S. Liberty ships and shipped them to Vietnam. And the sailors, the American sailors on those ships, protest. Every man, every enlisted man signed a protest that we don't want to take Nazi soldiers over to restart the Indochinese War, but we did it anyway. So involvement with
0: that was in the mid-50s, right?
3: No, that actually was in 45, Tom.
0: Oh,
3: it was right, and yes. It was right after the...
0: Because wasn't the official kind of beginning of American involvement in Vietnam when... my recollection is that it was 1956 when the French pulled out and we basically stepped in. Am I remembering right?
3: I'm an error here. Our involvement with Ho Chi Minh and the Viet Minh, I don't mm-hmm. think they were called Viet Minh at that time, but right. they helped us, in other words, helped my father, who spent 3 years in the Pacific fighting the Japanese, 5 bronze battle stars. Mm-hmm. That meant Ho Chi Minh and his communist soldiers, or whatever soldiers he had, were fighting the Japanese, who were saving American pilots shot down over Indochina and bringing them back to fight, keep fighting. And our OSS went there and met with Ho Chi Minh, and the first OSS man to meet him said, "This is the guy we should be backing. This is the guy that people love."
0: Yeah. Well, he was a popular figure. I mean, you know, he wanted to bring prosperity to his people. I realize it was, you know, a pseudo-Marxist version of communism, but the alternative was, you know, continuing to be basically the vassals of the big fruit companies. You know, it's like
3: Tom. Also, Eisenhower has a big part in this. Eisenhower refused to let the boat go in 1950 because he said 80% of the Vietnamese people would vote for Ho Chi Minh. So we cannot let that vote go forward. But
0: interesting.
3: He did help it.
0: Yeah. So much for the anti-communist hysteria. Ron, thank you. Thanks for the history lesson.
3: Thank you, Tom.
0: Ed, watching Free Speech TV in Chicago. Hey, Ed, what's up?
4: Did you ever see the movie Bullworth with
0: Warren Beatty? Yeah, I did. Yeah, I thought.
4: Okay, I'm going to tie this into it. There was a great scene in there where he's in a black church, and he asked the people in this church. They're asking him why he hasn't done anything for him, and he says, "How much money have you given me?" And because, you know, this Beatty's character in the movie is a senator who decides to speak honest. And he says, you guys right. haven't given me any money. Why should I do anything for you? Everybody's astounded. But it was like, it was the point. And the point, I thought of that in relation to Adam Smith and this Section 224, that Netanyahu had a backbencher from Indiana, Marlon Stutson, put in our National Defense Authorization Act. Ro Khanna was the only Democrat I've heard that was speaking about this. What this Section 224 does, it basically gives the Israeli military industrial complex, it just hooks them at the hip with ours.
0: That's right.
4: Up until this section was put in, before we would give any aid to Israel and stuff, it had to be voted on. People, yep. it was public knowledge. Now there is no oversight at all. Our tax dollars, and this might be a fine act, but it's one that should be debated out in the open, and especially now when it comes out that Netanyahu actually wrote this, and I can't believe it. That people weren't screaming about this. And then I heard Adam Smith comment about it. And I like Adam Smith a lot. But his comments about this were so disingenuous. And then I find out he's taken $340,000 from AIPAC.
0: Yeah, I know.
4: And if he would just come out and say, listen, I'm afraid of AIPAC. They've given me money in the past. I'm afraid of them. So that's why I'm voted for him. That I would actually respect. Yeah. But to come out with this disingenuous right now to actually back a war criminal, putting stuff in our American legislation.
0: Has that legislation containing Section 224 passed either house?
4: It's passed. It's a done deal.
0: Oh, it's law now?
4: It's astoundingly disgusting. Again, this yeah. might be at another point in time with another person heading the government of Israel. Maybe there, you know, arguments could be made where you could say, well, yeah, that makes sense. No. This was Netanyahu telling a Republican from Indiana, Marlon Stutzman, hey, slip this in, because the Republicans have been trying to pass this and haven't been able to do it.
0: Right.
4: But they got it done by sneaking it into the National Defense Authorization Act, and enough Democrats went along with it. So it passed by a voice vote. They weren't even, you know, like I said, a voice vote.
0: Yeah.
4: So I'm really disappointed with Adams. I just come out and say it. Say I'm afraid yeah. of AIPAC. They're giving me
0: well,
4: money.
0: You know,
4: I'm afraid to go
0: the next,
4: against
0: if he
4: that
0: comes on the program respect. Again and takes calls, give him a shout.
4: No, believe me. You can tell I'm really upset about this. You know,
0: I
4: called his office.
0: I get it. I totally get it.
4: It's like, it ain't right.
0: Yeah, I'm with you. Ed, thank you. Thank you very much for the call. It's good to hear from you. Lori in McClenny, Florida. Hey, Lori, what's up?
5: I just wanted to stand up for the Vietnam veterans and every veteran.
0: Mm-hmm.
5: In my younger years, in my 20s, I equated what anti-war with anti-veteran. And the men in the Vietnam War were thrown into horrific, horrific situations.
0: Yep.
5: So I just want to say I love all veterans. I've learned.
0: I'm with you. I'm with you, Lori. The people who have volunteered to serve this country, or people who were drafted for that matter and actually showed up.
5: Yes.
0: You know, we owe a debt. We owe a debt to, and you know, regardless of what happened in Vietnam or what was done there, or Iraq or Afghanistan or, you know, any place else, I think we can blame the system. And we can certainly blame the presidents, but blaming the individuals is not kosher. Lori, thank you. Well said. Raymond in Arcata, California. Hey, Raymond, what's up?
6: I wanted to talk about Israel and Iran, you know, this whole situation. And also to comment on that caller earlier who was talking about Iran having nuclear weapons and bringing balance to the Middle East. Because that makes so much sense. But
0: yeah.
6: Concerning Israel and Iran, I think there's some questions that just aren't being asked in this whole conversation. I mean, sometimes they are a little bit, but they're not really at the forefront. And in my opinion, these are really important. Like, first of all, what is Israel's goal? Okay. Is it to take over the entire Middle East, or is it just to have a safe haven for Jews to live? Okay. That's a basic question I think everyone should be asking. We can't ignore the resentment and the anger that was caused by the NAFTA or however you pronounce it, and all the other things that Israel has done to show that it's a colonizing power. And Also, you know, this is going to sound horrible, but I'm just thinking about, all right, October 7th, 2023, terrorist attack. Hamas is always throwing it at terrorists.
0: Right.
6: But who's defining what is a terrorist? Is not Israel a colonizing nation occupying land that was seized and 700,000 or a million people expelled? I mean,
0: well, I don't want to go back to 1946, Raymond, but I will agree with you that Israel's policy with regard to Gaza and the West Bank is largely terrorist. On the other hand, what Hamas did was also pure terrorism. I've been in Israel when suicide bombers have blown up buses. I mean, that's terrorism. And this is one of the problems. If, you know, somebody called earlier and said, what would you do if you were president with regard to Iran? I would say you've got to stop funding Hezbollah and Hamas. Although I acknowledge that the largest funder of Hamas was not Iran. It was Netanyahu. He gave Hamas over $1 billion because he wanted to try to split them from the PLO. I get all that. But
6: why do these organizations exist? Why does Hezbollah and Hamas exist in the first place? You know, that, I mean, I think
0: this is Iran's soft power. Arguably hard power, actually, I would say. This is the way that they've been trying to have influence in the region. But I think it's an inappropriate thing to do. Not that we haven't done the same thing, you know, sponsor proxies around the world. Byron in Baton Rouge, Louisiana. Hey, Byron, what's on your mind today?
7: Just your opinion. If you were president, how would you resolve Russia conflict as well as the Iranian conflict? What would you do first thing if you were president to resolve those two major issues?
0: Wow. What I would do is what I think Donald Trump is ultimately going to do, which is declare victory and go home. Basically say, you know, we've done what we've done, and there's nothing more to be achieved here. And try to work out a deal like the JCPOA. I mean, that was a pretty good deal, and I suspect the Iranians would still be willing to negotiate in good faith. The problem is, every time they sit down and negotiate with us, we start bombing them or we try to kill their leadership. They just don't trust us. We would have to break that connection to Netanyahu before they would take it seriously and it could actually work. With regard to Ukraine, I think it's pretty straightforward. If we had been providing Ukraine— and by the way, this falls on the Biden administration as well as the Trump administration. If we had been providing Ukraine with the defensive and frankly, offensive weaponry that they need to take back their territory and push out Russia, Putin would go away. You know, he'd go find someplace else to stomp on. So those are my thoughts on that. You want to argue with me, Byron, or do you have alternative ideas or what?
7: I think I basically agree. Just let me briefly say, to me, and maybe this is blasphemy for some people to hear, but to me, it would not be that bad of an idea if Iran had nuclear weapons, because it would add stability to the Middle East. You know the saying, street gangs have a saying, no gun, no respect? Well, in international politics, if you don't have a nuclear weapon, they don't give you respect. You notice how North Korea has nuclear weapons? And you don't see too many, you know, we're not messing with them, right?
0: Same with Pakistan.
7: Why? Because they have nuclear weapons.
0: Yeah, same with Pakistan.
7: Right. I mean, it would add stability. And Israel and U.S. would never have attacked Iran if they had a nuclear weapon, and they would never use it. They'll say, oh, but if they had it, they'll use it. No, they won't. Because why? Because they know they would be destroyed if they tried to use it. There are nine countries that have nuclear weapons. If any one of them ever tried to use it, they would be destroyed by one of the other eight, and they know that. Plus, it's against their religion. They have a fatwa that they've issued that they would never use it. And again, it would, you know, why should Israel be the only country in the Middle East that has nuclear weapons? Why can't Iran? Oh, well, Israel is our ally. Well, they're an ally that's committed genocide and ethnic cleansing and subjected Palestinians to a military occupation for generations. What makes them better than Iran to have one?
0: I agree with your logic.
7: Again, it would add stability to the area.
0: Yeah, I agree. The one caveat that I would put on that is that Iran right now is run by one of these end times cults, who much like the American Christians, believe that instead of to bring back Jesus, it's to bring back Muhammad. But in order for the end times, the wonderful end time paradise to come, Israel has to be destroyed. and you know, I would want them to back away from that. but that's, you know, that's a caveat that I'm not, you know, that's not a line I'm drawing in the sand, even. I think even with the end time cult, because there's a similar end time cult in Israel. Ben Gavir is a member of this, you know, the Israeli defense minister, you know, believing that, you know, Mashiach will come if they can just, you know, destroy enough stuff. So, Byron, I'm with you. Thank you. George in Cripple Creek, Virginia. Hey, George, what's up?
8: Hey, Tom. Interesting article in Izvestia on June 6th. Reclaiming your language, why Ukraine agreed to expand Hungarian ethnic rights in the Transcarpathian region, right? Transcarpathian is the area between western Ukraine and eastern Hungary, and from 9th century to 1919, it was an integral part of the Hungarian kingdom. Hmm. And Ukraine is allowing the use of the Hungarian language in transacting official government business in schools and public events like public meetings. And in return, Hungary removed its veto on allowing Ukraine to enter into talks to enter the EU, and its veto on $90 billion or so EU aid package to Ukraine.
0: I thought that change in Hungary's posture with regard to Ukraine and the EU was the result of Peter Magyar winning the election.
8: Exactly right. He's the one that negotiated that.
0: Oh, okay. Wow. So they really are. I mean,
8: yeah,
0: that, that's a big deal.
8: Orban was using, you know, supposed, you know, repression of Hungarian ethnic rights and the Transcarpathians as a reason to veto aid to Ukraine and Ukraine accession to the EU.
0: Now,
8: and there are about, you know, 150,000 ethnic Hungarians in Transcarpathian. That's about 10% of the population.
0: Yeah. Yeah. Now, Russia, for a long time, George, has claimed that the reason why they're trying to take at least the eastern and northern parts of Ukraine is because it's heavily populated by Russian speakers as a result of people being moved around, you know, by the Stalinists. What are your thoughts on
8: that? Exactly right. And here's another one. On May 25th, Putin signed a bill to enable the Russian military to deploy to any foreign country where Russian citizens are facing arrest, detention and trial, or other perceived persecutions. Hmm. You know, so I think this is Putin laying the groundwork for possible, you know, intervention into the Baltic states.
0: Yeah.
8: Because, you know, in like Lithuania,
0: right,
8: and
0: Latvia,
8: Estonia,
0: yeah,
8: you know, I think Russians are about 20% of the population. So, right, you know, he's laying the groundwork for a possible intervention into the Baltic states.
0: Wow. Wow. And Transnistria?
8: Like you said, he used the same excuse when he invaded Ukraine.
0: Yeah, and Moldova and Transnistria as well, right? Incredible.
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12: 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We bring local stories to a global audience, produced at a different location every week. I'm Cheryl Beversdorf, producer and host of Aging Matters, a program produced in Arlington, Virginia, and featuring timely aging topics for older adults and their families. Today on Sprouts, you'll hear the second half of a program about kinship caregiving and grandfamilies, which relates to the care of children by relatives or close family friends when their parents can't care for them. My guest is Donna Butts, Senior Fellow with Generations United. You mentioned already certainly the value of preserving cultural identity. I was wondering if you could talk a little bit more also about the community connections, some of the examples that you were giving. Certainly partnering from appropriate community organizations can be helpful, not only in terms of, again, mental and physical support, but also in terms of services. Does that happen quite a bit too, that there are more agencies now that are, as you had said, just as states, but in local communities, whether it's counties or cities, are reaching out and saying, well, we're going to help you to raise these kids. Is that happening?
13: It is. It needs to happen more, but more jurisdictions, states, counties, and even tribal organizations and service groups are realizing the value of the families. And we know that grandfamilies can be successful with supports. It doesn't work well when they just get the children dumped and they're left on their own to fend. They don't know where to go. They don't know what resources to access. They don't know what might be there. And there are horrendous stories about that. But the fact that groups are being more responsive, that people are aware of the value, is leading to some important changes. And I think a lot of those can be found at a site called grandfamilies.org. grandfamilies.org. And one of the most important resources that's on that website are what are called state grand fact sheets. For every state and territory in the U.S., you can find an individual fact sheet. And so if you're a grandparent in Nebraska and you want to know what are the possible resources, what are the laws, what are my rights, that sort of thing, go to your fact sheet and look it up, because it will tell you this is what Nebraska can provide. This is what they will provide. This is what the laws are. This is where you can access a support group. These are the groups that are providing services for food, for housing, all of that. So I really encourage people, if they're interested or they know somebody or they have a relative that may be in a different state than they are, go to that grand fact sheet. That's the first point of entry for people to find out who is supporting the families and what jurisdictions have changed and are being much more supportive of the families.
12: You've been talking a lot about the benefits, and there are certainly many, of the formation of grand families and kinship caregiving, but we need to talk about the other part too, the challenges. Tell us about the health and the mental health challenges, not only for the children, but also the grandparents. Also touch on social and financial challenges. Expand on what we need to know about that part as well.
13: There are challenges, and so much of them stem from the origin story. The origin stories of the families are seldom positive. They're almost always because of a tragedy. And so that grief that children and the relatives feel is real. They feel abandoned. The children feel abandoned by the parents, whether they died or whether they're just not able to take care of them. The grandparents feel abandoned and are finding themselves in a role that they didn't expect. It's like one grandparent said, I didn't wake up at 55 and say I wanted another four-year-old to wake me up at 3 a.m. You know, they didn't ask for it. And so there's that loss. The grandmother in Kansas City, who was finally a single woman after her last child had left home, so she moved into a condo and made it her Barbie dream house. She had put in white carpets, crystal figures everywhere. It was exactly what she wanted in her later years. And then a knock came in the middle of the night, and her two grandchildren were there in custody, and they were given to her. So she had to put the glass figures back in their boxes in the closet. The white carpet became stained quite quickly. And it's what we call dreams deferred. Dreams deferred because they would not want those children to be raised by a stranger. They were going to be there. So there's the mental health issues. There's the stress. There's the pressure. There's also the physical health issues, as you mentioned. The grandparents oftentimes have their own physical conditions. And if they don't have the time or the ability, sometimes they'll skip their doctor's appointments. Or if they don't have the money, they may try to scrimp on their prescription drugs so that they can make sure that the child has lunch. So there's a lot of decisions that go into it. It also provides purpose. So we've heard grandparents say, I can't die. I've got to raise this kid. They take better care of themselves, or they, you know, they have that reason to continue to get up. So it does provide that. But I don't think that we can ignore the fact that for many of the families, it's a huge financial burden. And so a little bit of support, a little bit of financial support, and whether it's access to food through the supplemental nutrition program, SNAP, whether it's access to transportation, whether it's access to special services for the child, they need those. So the finances become a really big issue. And I just want to, you know, remind folks, as I said in the beginning, that these grandparents and uncles, aunts are saving the country more than $10.5 billion a year. They're taking on these expenses. They're taking on the responsibility. And we need to be able to provide the support so that they can be successful.
14: The other thing that occurs to me also is even the social challenges of older adults planning to travel or do different things now that they're retired, or if they are retired, they may still be working. And suddenly, as you pointed out, still taking care of a four-year-old, it kind of limits how much time you have to spend playing mahjong or traveling or doing the kinds of volunteer work that older adults are likely to do.
13: I did want to tell you about one family, Sarah Smalls. I was listening to her speak one day, and she and her husband took in their grandsons. They're both, you know, professionals. Part of one of the stories she tells is that they were committed to raising these children who are now in their 20s. And what it meant, though, for her husband was he had to give up his luxury SUV for a minivan. So that's simple. But they needed a vehicle that they could carry all their sports equipment in. She also laughs and talks about the number of friends that she lost because they'd call her on a Friday night and say, you know, let's go out. And she'd say, no, I've got soccer in the morning. I got to get ready for soccer. And then Adrian says it so well, because she tells the story about when she took in Joey, that her friends would all be talking about the cruises they were going on, the vacations they were going on, where they were going to be, what they were going to do. And she looked one day and she said, you know, I cruised to the doctor. I cruised to school. I cruised to after school games. Joy is my cruise, and I wouldn't have it any other way. That doesn't mean that they don't feel that social isolation. And that's a part of what you were pointing to, Cheryl, is the social isolation. And that's why it's so important to have support groups so that you can meet other people who are like you, who are experiencing the things that you are. And that support, when I see groups of grands together, there's just that understanding. They don't have to explain it. They don't have to say, well, no, I couldn't figure out how to do the math test, so I had to like call somebody, or I couldn't figure out how to do this or how to do that. Or I didn't realize, you know, when I was raising my children, this whole online thing wasn't as big as it is, and the AI didn't exist. You know, they can learn from each other, and they do. Bob Rubel will tell the story taking on his niece. He wasn't very old when he took his niece in, but he needed a support group. So he went to his first support group meeting, and it was him and a bunch of white-haired women. And he said, I felt like a misfit, but once they realized, and we talked, and they realized I was raising my niece, they accepted me. They didn't think I was a weirdo. They didn't think I was somebody out looking for a grandma raising grandchildren. So the support groups are really important. But then some people, some areas have gotten very creative too. And I think about grand camps, gramping, in San Diego County. What they did was the social services and the Parks and Recreation Agency got together, and they have an overnight

0: In addition to your organization, Generations United, are there others where folks could log on and find some of these support groups in their area?
1: Yes, the grandfamilies.org website is a good one. But also, I would have to do a shout out to the Brookdale Foundation, which over 30 years ago started funding what's called Relatives as Parents programs. And they have funded establishing support groups in pretty much every state and every territory. So the Brookdale Foundation has this incredible network of RAP programs, Relatives as Parents programs. So even people who are thinking that they might want to start a support group in their area, if there isn't one, I would look at the Brookdale Foundation. It's seed money. It's not a huge amount, but oftentimes it's just that little bit to get it started. So the Brookdale Foundation. But also, most states now, if not all, have what's called a Kinship Navigator program. And Kinship Navigators are federally funded, and they are meant to be an entry point for grandparents and other relatives to find out what services are available in their state. The unfortunate part is, while it's improving, there still isn't always a lot to navigate to in a state. But that Kinship Navigator has been proven to be very critical when people don't know where to turn or what phone call to make. And so a Kinship Navigator is where they can start.
0: And as far as Kinship Navigators, I know now we're talking here where I am in Arlington. I believe the Kinship Navigator is connected with the agencies on aging. Is that usually the agency, the local or county agency in which you can find Kinship Navigators, or does it vary depending on locality?
1: It does vary, but it oftentimes is the local area agency on aging or the AAA. And they're, again, another good source for people to contact because pretty much every county has an area agency on aging. Sometimes it's called something different. But those are really great referral sources as well. If they don't have the Kinship Navigator program, they often have other information and access that are helpful for the families.
0: These are very helpful in terms of resources. I just wanted to ask a couple more questions about the situation when grandparents have grand families, and one of them pertains to rights. Are there certain rights or responsibilities that once a grandparent or some other relative takes over the raising of these children, that the state has certain expectations that they have to meet in order to continue raising the children?
1: The bottom line is that family law in our country favors parents. So when it comes to grandparent rights, if there's not legal custody that severed those parental rights, the grandparents don't have rights. Now, if they have legal custody, they have the same, and especially if they've adopted the children, they have the same rights, whether they have guardianship or adoption. They have the rights that a parent would have. So they can access the services their children need. They can access the information about their school. It might be an individual education plan that they need to know. They may need to access mental health services and supports. So they can, but if they don't have a legal relationship, it's very complicated and difficult. And Adrienne will talk about the fact until she actually got custody of Joy, the fact that she had to actually pay his mother child support when he would go stay with her. They had a monthly child support payment she had to make. So it's very complicated and not always fair. But in terms of the state, as with any child protective situation, people are required to report if they think a child might be in danger, and that whether they're in the care of a parent or a grandparent, if that child looks like they might be in danger.
0: You're listening to Sprouts, Radio from the Grassroots, a weekly program bringing you local radio productions of global interest. I'm Cheryl Beverstorf, producer and host of Aging Matters in Arlington, Virginia. And today we're talking about kinship caregiving and grand families, which relates to the care of children by relatives or close family friends when their parents can't care for them. As you mentioned earlier, in terms of circumstances, the child is sometimes removed from parents because of abuse or neglect, but God forbid there could be a situation where there's abuse or neglect within the grand family or whatever relative the person is staying with, whoever they are. So I just want

0: to make sure our listeners understood what the circumstances and what the legal implications would be in those situations. Anything else you wanted to add, Donna?
1: Yeah, if I could add to that, because I think that's important. The way that I know I feel is that not everybody's meant to be a parent and not everybody's meant to be a grandparent. And so I think we need to keep that in mind. But the other thing that is important when we talk about kinship caregivers, grandfamilies, is that for the longest time, we had to really combat the stigma. The families felt stigmatized, like something was wrong with them. They carry a lot of guilt. Society, policymakers would stigmatize them. And oftentimes it was that phrase about the apple doesn't fall far from the tree. Why should we let this grandparent raise this child if they messed up with their own child? But in fact, there are two things. One is, as a grandparent told me, well, if an apple falls down out of a tree, we don't throw it away. We make applesauce, apple pie, apple crunch. We save that apple. And so to save that child. But also, there's so many grandparents who have, say, in the case of Jan Wagner in Michigan, she raised three children. Two of them are degreed professionals with intact marriages, raising children. One of them ended up with a substance use issue. So there's so many circumstances and so many factors that weigh in on why a family forms and what happens to that parent, why they're not able to parent, that we really shouldn't stigmatize the grandparents, aunts and uncles that are the ones that are stepping up.
0: Talk a little bit more about situations where the parents from whom the children have been removed have decided that they want their children back. But whoever decides notes that, say, the parents are not capable of doing so, whether it's financial or still the situations that occurred in the first place. What happens in that case? It's really kind of a battle between the grandparents and the parents as to who ultimately has custody of the children. Does that situation come up often?
1: It does. And it also comes up because when a grandparent or a relative takes in a child and the parent is still alive, the hope is, the goal is that parent is going to be able to parent again. And there have been, you know, numerous stories where that's been the case, where the child's been able to return or the parent's been able to be involved in the child's life. But there also are the cases where the parents cycle in and out and disrupt this household and disrupt the children's lives, and it's not healthy for the children. But again, family law is going to favor the parents unless they are shown to be unfit.
0: So it's definitely going to be a complicated situation. And another aspect, if you're again looking at younger children, is the whole area of school enrollment and educational requirements. Children are required to go to school for a certain number of years. I would assume that's true in every single state. Can that also be difficult to maneuver for the grandfamilies caring for the kids and making sure that they go to school as they're supposed to? Is that a problem?
1: It can be. There are a number of states that have adopted educational consent laws where relatives are able to enroll the children. But there are a number of complicating factors in that. Sometimes in order to be able to be enrolled in school, you have to show proof of vaccination or medical records. And if the grandparent doesn't also have medical access, they can't access those records or that care to enroll the child in school. So that can happen. One of the fallacies, I wrote a lot about education because it's so important, but one of the fallacies was this whole concept of school shopping, that some school districts felt that the grandparents were only raising the children so that they could be enrolled in a higher quality school district. Really, that's not the case. I mean, there was I think it was a junior high student that fled from Philadelphia down to Washington, D.C. to live with their grandparent because of an abusive situation. They were an honor student in school where they came from. The grandparent tried to enroll them in school, and they faced all kinds of scrutiny because of the high-quality D.C. schools that this child would be enrolled in, and that the grandmother was just school shopping for the child. She didn't really have custody of the child. And that's not true. Same thing happened in Baltimore City and Baltimore County, when grandparents were fighting for educational access. You know, they had some of the lowest school ratings in the country in Baltimore City, whereas the county had higher ratings. And so the school boards, school districts were up in arms saying, no, all of the people in Baltimore are going to go to Baltimore County schools. But then in a catch-22, if the children weren't enrolled in school, which they are supposed to, as you said, there's requirements, expectations, then the grandparent was told, well, you have to be bringing this child to school, but yet they weren't able to take the child to school because they didn't have the legal relationship. So those kind of access issues are very important, as well as the individual education plan, the IDP, that a lot of times a child, especially with special needs, has. The grandparent needs to access that so they can be part of that school plan.
0: Well, we're getting close to the end of the interview, but I did want to spend a little bit of time having you talk about this upcoming book that you have written and have obviously alluded to a number of times. Tell us a little bit more about the book, Grand Families, Stories of Children and the Loving Relatives Who Raise Them. Who's your target audience? What do you hope to accomplish with this book? Give us a little more information about that.
1: I'm really excited about the book. It's going to be published on June 9th. It's available on Simon & Schuster's website. And it's through independent bookstores, which I would encourage, as well as other outlets for purchasing books. And all of the proceeds from the book goes to support the work of Generations United on behalf of grand families. So I really have no problem saying, buy books, buy more. But what I wanted to do with the book was really to open people's eyes to these incredible families when they weren't aware of them, because so many people aren't. I wanted people to really see the families, to not just see a series of problems or issues or, you know, somebody looking for a handout or this or that, which they're not. I wanted people to see the families, to respect them, which is what oftentimes the families say, I just want respect for what I'm doing. I wanted them to realize that they could do something for the families. It's all told through the stories of families, first person and woven throughout the book, the issues that they face. And then at the end of the book, there's a whole section on what you can do, either individually with a family, all the way through your neighborhood, your city, your state, if you want to advocate at the federal, state, or local level, that sort of thing. But it just has a whole list of things that people could do. And I just wanted to capture also the progress that's been made, because I think sometimes we get involved in issues and we feel like it's just this constant hamster treadmill wheel that we're on, that we're never making progress. So what I did in the book was capture the policies and perception changes over the last 30 years, so that people realize that what many of us did, and it wasn't just me, and it wasn't just Generations United, but many of us working together did, was we built a movement, we built a field, we built the supports for the families, and the families were very much a part of building that for themselves. So it's realizing the progress that's been made and what still needs to be done, because there's still a whole lot more to do.
0: And as you wrote this book, Donna, how did you select the particular stories that you wanted to share? Did you travel all over the country, or were you aware through your association with Generations United that you already knew about these particular situations? How did that part of your book come to fruition?
1: The stories are really what motivate me. One of the things I said in the book is that, you know, I don't have grandchildren. I don't have children. But I was talking with some of the other advocates in a similar situation. They said, you meet the families and they find a way into your heart. So many of the stories and the caregivers and the children, the adult children, are ones that I'd learned about working in the field for more than 25 years. Our staff at Generations United, stories that they would bring, stories that stood out to us. But also a number of the grand families, the grands, are what we call grand voices. They are caregivers who have taken that tough step of saying, I want to share my story so that others understand families like mine, and we can change policy, we can increase support for families like mine. And so many of them are grand voices, people who we've worked with over the years, Generations United worked with over the years, to be able to tell their stories. I include them all in grand voices, but children who were raised by their relatives, like Shahid's stories in there, J.J. Hitch's stories in there, Stacy Walker's stories in there. Stacy was a Boys and Girls Club Youth of the Year when I met him, probably 15 years ago. And he was raised by his grandmother in Iowa. He and his sister were after his mother was killed in Buffalo, New York. He went on to be the first elected African-American county councilman where he grew up in Iowa. Now he lives in Florida. He's a communications executive. To be able to capture those stories of what it meant to them and what the results were, that inspires grandparents and other relatives that are living in it day to day. But I would just feel like all of the stories, they're people that you can't say that they're saints. They don't want to be called saints. What they want to be is seen as people who've made it a choice to take a child in a very difficult situation, and they want respect, oftentimes respite and support.
0: Well, again, would you give us those resources that listeners need, both about Generations United itself and any other thing pertaining to kinship caregiving, and any final comments? You've been making wonderful comments already, but any final comments you'd like to share with us?
1: Well, it's just so nice to talk to you, Cheryl. I really appreciate the interest in this topic and helping to get the word out. But the resources that I wanted to make sure people remembered were Generations United, because that can then take you to the National Center on Grand Families, as well as the National Network, the Technical Assistance Center. And that's gu.org. So just think Generations United, gu.org. And then there's grandfamilies.org. And that's maintained by Generations United, but other groups as well, like the American Bar Association and Casey Family Programs and other groups. So those are, I think, two of the key resources. And especially grandfamilies.org just has in-depth publications and detail on all the topics we've been talking about, whether it's housing or education, trauma. There are just a number of resources. So I really encourage people to look at those sites.
0: That's it for Sprouts. This week, you have been listening to the second half of Aging Matters program about kinship caregiving and grand families, which relates to the care of children by relatives or close family friends when their parents can't care for them. Special thanks to my guest, Donna Butts, Senior Fellow with Generations United. The Sprouts theme music is Torpedoes on Tuesday by Poison Control Center. 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I'm Cheryl Beversdorf in Arlington, Virginia. 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
4: Hi, I am Dr. Dick Needleman, health reporter for WNUC, 96.7 FM, Detroit, with this week's Motor City Health Report. In local, state, and international news, the rates of preterm birth and low birth rate are high in the U.S., compared to many other high-income nations. Communities with lower socioeconomic status and racial disparities are more likely to have poor birth outcomes. So most developed countries have large-scale government-funded maternity and child benefit programs to improve maternal and infant health outcomes. Pregnancy, childbirth, and an infant's first year of life are a critical period for child development. However, income frequently drops and expenses increase during this time. Economic stresses like these have been shown to harm an infant's lifelong health and development. A recent study by researchers at the University of Michigan and Michigan State University, and published in the Lancet Public Health this month, found that the United States' first unconditional community-wide perinatal cash transfer program in Flint, Michigan, was associated with significant reductions in the rates of preterm birth and low birth rate. These outcomes have been shown to improve early life survival and long-term health, including fewer admissions to the neonatal intensive care unit, also known as the NICU. Mothers were found to smoke less during the third trimester and have more adequate perinatal care. The researchers concluded that direct economic support during pregnancy improves birth outcomes at a population level. In 2024, RX Kids, the first unconditional community-wide perinatal cash transfer program, was launched in Flint. It provides $1,500 to every expectant mother at mid-pregnancy and $500 every month after birth until age 1 year, totaling $7,500. The cash transfers are not subject to income tax. Flint is a low-income community in Michigan. In 2023, one in every three people lived in poverty, almost three times the national average, and more than one half of the children. The researchers compared more than 4,500 births in Flint after implementation of the program from 2024 to 2025, to a similar group of births in Flint from 2021 to 2023 prior to the program, and of matched cities in Michigan without the program. There were almost 20% fewer preterm births, about 30% less low birth rate newborns, and approximately 30% decrease in NICU admissions in persons supported by RX Kids. Quote, "These findings are a big deal and should change how our country thinks about maternal and infant health," said Dr. Mona Hanna, according to the Michigan State University College of Human Medicine. Dr. Hanna is the director of RX Kids and associate dean of public health at the medical school. Quote, "For decades, we've talked about the social drivers of health. This study shows we can actually change them and improve outcomes at a population level. Poverty is a powerful pathogen, harming moms and babies, but these findings prove it is also treatable. When we invest directly in families during pregnancy and infancy, we prevent complications, reduce NICU admissions, and give children a healthier start for life. Rx Kids is led by the Michigan State University Hurley Children's Hospital Pediatric Public Health Initiative and administered by Give Directly, a non-government charitable organization whose mission is to send money directly to people living in poverty. Since starting in Flint in 2024, Rx Kids has expanded to 42 communities in Michigan, including the cities of Dearborn and Detroit, the latter beginning 5 months ago. The program has supported more than 11,000 families in the state and almost 3,000 in Detroit. Nearly 2,000 babies in Detroit have been born under Rx Kids so far. If you live in one of the Rx Kids communities and you are at least 16 weeks pregnant, you can apply online at www.rxkids.org. You can also apply up until your baby is 6 months of age. The list of Rx Kids communities is on the same website. In more local, state, and national news, here is the weekly measles update through June 4th. There have been more than 2,000 confirmed measles cases this year in the U.S., an increase since last week. Most of the cases were ages 19 years and younger. 6% have been hospitalized. Almost all the cases were either unvaccinated for measles or their status was unknown. Most of the infections are associated with outbreaks of three or more linked cases. The states with the most measles infections this year are South Carolina, Texas, Utah, and Florida. There have been 14 confirmed measles cases in Michigan this year, unchanged over the past 2 weeks. The first 7 cases occurred in an outbreak in Washtenaw County in March, followed by an unrelated outbreak of 4 cases in the same household in Ottawa County. 3 cases in Macomb County and Monroe County were not linked to an outbreak. Most of the cases are in children, 17 years old and younger. All of the cases were either unvaccinated for measles or their status was unknown. Half of the cases reported travel, including the first case. Measles is a highly contagious virus that can spread through airborne droplets after an infected person sneezes or coughs. At-risk groups include children, pregnant women, and the immunocompromised. The risk of contracting measles is very low in persons who had the illness or have been vaccinated. The U.S. Department of Health and Human Services recommends that every child be vaccinated for measles. According to the Michigan Department of Health and Human Services, only 66% of children ages 4 to 6 years old have been fully vaccinated for measles, down from 89% just 9 years ago. Most people are protected through herd immunity when more than 95% of people in a community are vaccinated. However, the total percent of Michiganders vaccinated for measles is well below the level recommended. Contact your healthcare provider to obtain a vaccination or call 313-876-4667 to make an appointment at the Detroit Health Department on 100 Mack Avenue. This has been Dr. Dick Needleman with the Motor City Health Report. It has been a pleasure and a privilege serving as your health reporter at WNUC 96.7 FM, Detroit. 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

0: Solar energy is a renewable energy source that can provide the opportunity to do many things. Solar energy improves public health, it reduces energy bills, reduces greenhouse gases, and supports utility grid reliability. But more importantly, solar energy promotes jobs and economic development. This Solar Fact is a public service announcement of this station.
1: 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Bishop Louis E. Evans is my grandfather. Growing up, I've known him as someone who cares deeply about faith, family, and community. I've watched people stop my grandfather in stores, at church, and around the neighborhood just to thank him. I've seen people greet him with appreciation because of the encouragement, guidance, and the support he has provided in their lives. When I learned that a portion of John R. Street would be designated Bishop Louis E. Evans Boulevard, I thought about the many years he has spent serving people in Highland Park and beyond. A street dedication is one way a community recognizes the impact a person can have on their lives of others. It also reminds younger generations like mine that leadership begins with service. For more information regarding Soul Harvest Ministries and the dedication of Bishop Louis E. Evans Boulevard, visit soulharvestministries.org. Or you can email us at soulharvestministries1@outlook.com. I am Jalen Ward, and this Community Spotlight message is brought to you by Christ Harvest Fellowship, Soul Harvest Ministries, and WNUC 96.7 FM, Detroit's community radio station.
0: 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Solar energy improves public health, it reduces energy bills, reduces greenhouse gases, and supports utility grid reliability. But more importantly, solar energy promotes jobs and economic development. 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

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Gemini to Aquemini, but I don't cry. Eyes up, boots tied up, it's you, him and I. Loving by you. Life's due too quick, man, we in it now. Nothing by you. 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

0: Turn my headphone down a little bit. Yeah. Yeah.
1: Yeah.
0: Yeah.
1: Yeah.
0: Yeah.
1: Yeah.
0: Yeah.
1: Yeah.

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dearest. 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

0: Jesus Christ. 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I buy that shit before I even know the price. 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This 13K up on my finger, bitch, you right. Them diamonds dancing, yeah, that boy be looking
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1: This is DJ Mo Master, and this is a public service announcement. Juneteenth is a federal holiday celebrated annually on June 19 to commemorate the ending of slavery in the United States. The holiday's name, first used in the 1890s, uses the word June and 19th, referring to June 19, 1865, the day when Major General Gordon Granger ordered the final enforcement of the Emancipation Proclamation. In Hamtramck, the 5th annual Hamtramck Stadium Juneteenth celebration will be held on Friday, June 19th at the historic Hamtramck Stadium and is presented by Friends of Historic Hamtramck Stadium and the Hamtramck Parks Conservancy. The day's events will include a family tribute to Detroit legend Ron Schoolboy Teasley, a keynote poet, and former ball player Dorian Hairston, the Detroit Prep Classic Home Run Derby, and many other activities. Historic Hamtramck Stadium is one of the few remaining Negro League ballparks and has been on the National Register of Historic Places since 2012. For more information about this event, visit hamtramckparks.com. I am DJ Mo Master, and this has been a public service announcement of the Hamtramck Parks Department and this station.
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0: This is My Block, My Hood, My City. Excited today, Detroit. In the studio with me, I have a young woman, Kimberly Benjamin. She is the HR director for Dunamis Charge. And boy, we've got a lot to talk about. Kimberly, welcome to My Block, My Hood, My City.
1: Thank you. I'm so excited to be here.
0: So, Kimberly, unpacking all of this during this wonderful time, you are the HR director for Dunamis Charge. And Dunamis Charge is the first African-American woman-owned EV charging manufacturing plant located here in Detroit.
1: Yes, and we're really excited about it, as you can imagine. I mean, just to be able to be in this space, to be in this industry, and to be in the city and be able to provide EV for everyone starting here in Detroit, we're really excited. So as the HR director, I highlight that often because people need to know, you know, we're making history here with this.
0: You certainly are. And let's talk a little bit about that, your founder and CEO, Natalie King. I had an opportunity to meet Natalie maybe a year or so ago. And first of all, I was so impressed with the name of the company, Dunamis. Mm-hmm. And I think most people don't know, Dunamis is a biblical word. It talks about the God kind of power, that explosive dynamite God ability. And I think I was really impressed that Natalie selected that as the name of the company. How long has Dunamis been in Detroit?
1: Dunamis has been in Detroit over the last, I'm going to say around 3 or so years now. I've been the HR director for Dunamis Clean Energy and Dunamis Charge. And so I've been with the company for around 5 years. But yes, you're absolutely right. A lot of times people don't know what Dunamis stands for. And it's always a plus, always like when you meet somebody who understands it and they're looking at you going, okay, Dunamis. Okay, I understand what Dunamis is about.
0: So you automatically instantly have a connection with those people because if they know the word Dunamis and its origin in the Bible, then that sort of gives you a kindred spirit, a link already to those people.
1: Yes.
0: Do you have that same kind of connection?
1: Yes, I do. I truly, you know, as a HR professional, but more than that, as a woman of God myself, I do have strong faith in the Lord. So I understand the importance of power and having this more power than what we can do. We have to go within to get it. And I was so humbled and excited when I first was introduced to Natalie and talked about Dunamis and her vision for the organization. And we both kind of just smiled when she said Dunamis because I understood what Dunamis was about as well. So yes, it does go a long way. And it's just also when a person can start their business and name it, but making sure that that name has meaning, yes. It's a great place to start, a great place to work.
0: Well, I am so excited that Natalie is here in Detroit. I think that Detroit is the perfect place for an EV charger manufacturing place,
1: yes.
0: Plant. I just think that's wonderful. So I know that her background goes back more than a decade. She's been involved with this work in charging stations since 2012. And the plant actually physically located here or opened about 5 years ago?
1: Yes, actually we have a brand new facility. It's located right off of 94 in the Mount Elliott exit. So it's a historic area for Detroiters, and it is a new facility. And a lot of times people come visit, they're thinking, okay, where am I going? But, you know, when you come there, you see it is a clean, bright, new facility, and which always amazes people when they come to visit us.
0: So inside of the facility, do we see as much attention to green and clean and renewable energy working inside of the plant? Or is this the vision for Detroit?
1: It is the vision, but I will say, just to know, I mean, my background, I've been in human resources over 34 years. And so I've had the opportunity to work for two of the automakers here in Detroit as their HR lead. And so I understand what that's like. And I will say it's refreshing to be able to come into our plant where everything is clear, everything is white, everything is clean. Even when people have to visit and go on tour into our facility, they have to put on the right equipment, I mean, the right PPE, if you will, the white non-static lab coats and shoe protectors. So you get a feel that this is different, and it's something a lot of people that haven't experienced before. So yeah, really excited about it. You have to come out and check us out as well too, if you
0: Oh, we
1: haven't
0: definitely intend to. We want to do
1: been.
0: our solar tour there this year. So I'm getting all
1: Wonderful.
0: that information so that we can make sure we have the right numbers and things for the tour. Currently,
1: Perfect.
0: you're employing over 150 people.
1: Yes, with Dunamis Clean Energy, Dunamis Clean Energy, we do oversee around 150 employees. Earlier, I mentioned that I am recruitment expert, the person over it. So if you can imagine the importance of hiring the right people, as well as hiring people for both organizations. So just for clarity, Dunamis Clean Energy, that's a company where we do provide cleaners and for different facilities, as well as lighting. We have a division with lighting and other aspects of clean energy. We also have energy managers that go out and do certain types of work, supporting our customers and our clients as well. So a lot goes on in our Dunamis Clean Energy piece. And with Dunamis Charge, which is the brand new facility, the brand new company, the newer company, I should say, that's where we're going to be putting together the electric charging stations that's going to be going into people's homes for residential as well as commercial. So as you can see, we have a lot going on, and I'm excited to be able to be leading both aspects of it for the recruitment and HR piece of it.
0: So let's talk a little bit about the EV charging side of it, the EV
1: Yes.
0: charger manufacturing. You know, we hear, I guess now these words are batted around EV chargers, EVs, and all of this. Of course, this isn't really new to the scene, but I think the use of it in everyday talk is new. So when we talk about electric vehicles, what's the advantage of having an electric vehicle?
1: Well, one of the advantages is definitely for energy, saving energy and saving money. And a lot of times in other states, technology may be focused heavily in those states where companies, they're able to, or the state, and they're able to benefit from those. We don't want Michigan to be left out. We don't want Detroiters to be left out. So when I say that Natalie really has a passion to make sure that, yes, we hear about EVs. Some people may say it's cliche. Some people may say, I don't know what this is and can I really afford it? Or is this really for me? Our goal with Dunamis Charge is to let people know that it is for you. And that's why we're excited to be able to do this starting here in Detroit and then moving out into other aspects of the world. But we're excited to be able to provide this for Detroiters.
0: So, Kimberly, I have to push just a little bit on behalf of community. When we talk about can people afford this, you know, the in Detroit, sadly to say, nearly 46% of the people earn less than $30,000 a year. So when we talk about an EV or an electric vehicle, how do you see affordability for that? And I know it has to touch your heart deeply. You're a Detroiter. You've been here all your life. How do you see that impacting real community?

0: people are talking about it. Governments trying to figure out ways of how it can be available to everyone. There's grants, there's funding, there's resources, there's community partners that want to also participate, as well as there's churches, nonprofit leaders that are trying to figure, how can I be a part? How can I make sure that my congregation, my members, my people are aware of this and are able to benefit from it? So my best answer would be just looking locally. There is a huge push for partnerships and community, and trying to determine how can we allow our members, allowing everyone, no matter where they are, to be able to have it. So it could be hard if someone's trying to get it themselves, may not have the funding, but we all know in this nonprofit world space that we're in as well, just from my experience in it, partnerships are important, collaborations are important, and working with faith-based leaders are also important to get it out to everyone.
1: So, Kimberly, here's my follow-up to that. When we look also across the country, and we know that Detroit has one of the highest utility costs in the country, how do we again look at this EV, even though we know that it's saving money and we are looking at ways, and certainly our organization joins that push with you. We're pushing very hard for clean energy for our families to have solar and renewable energy in their homes. How do we look at the cost of electricity here and then talk about how does this spike the electric bills that we see at home? And if we put an EV charging station in our home, what does that do for the rate of electricity and the cost of it in Detroit?
0: Okay, for that one, I really don't have the answer. We do have a safety director, we do have our leadership team, we do have our seniors, our C-suite team that really is on top of that. So I really don't have an answer to say what that would look like for the spike, for the cost of that. So I'm unable to really answer that one. I do apologize, everyone, on
1: That's
0: that one, but
1: okay. Okay.
0: I would have to get more information on that for you.
1: That's okay because part of this is to provoke the thought that maybe we should look into that. What about the possibility of solar charged EV stations
0: That
1: or
0: sounds
1: solar
0: awesome.
1: powered
0: And
1: EV
0: you know
1: stations?
0: what, that sounds awesome. And what I would love to be able to see is how that can come to pass. You know, starting those conversations, seeing there's opportunities. I will say, with our company, with Dunamis Charge, we have lots of partners. There are lots of companies that we're talking with, that we're working with on identifying how we can do things differently and get out there again by us being the first women-owned minority-owned women in the space. We do have a lot of people that are meeting with us. So I like that thought. Maybe that's something we need to talk about when you come
1: That
0: visit.
1: that's a conversation we were having with Natalie about a year and a half ago. So, and it's still very close to our hearts to have renewable energy. We're currently working on a community solar project to do a 2 megawatt renewable energy project in our neighborhood. And it was brought up at that time that maybe an EV charging station would be a perfect ad. But here's my other got to dig this a little deeper kind of question. What are your thoughts or comments to people who would say that an EV charging station is another gentrification incentive? We often have to deal with this issue of gentrification in our neighborhoods. So what are your thoughts? The more things we do that are, and I'm going to use this term, I know it's going to date me real bad, yuppie. The more things that we do that are focused in those kinds of areas, the more we open up gentrification avenues. Any thoughts on that?
0: The first thing that comes to my mind is that we have to move

0: forward. We have to grow. We have to learn. We have to make sure people have the right skill set. We have to make sure people are developing these new skills. By me being an HR professional and career coach and really heavy into workforce development and assisting people that are displaced, a lot of it has to go with, okay, are we able to move forward and give people the skills that they need to be able to apply for certain roles, making family members more aware of technology changes and things that we need to be aware of and not be afraid of. I am also a certified AI consultant. And so there are a lot of people that go, what's artificial intelligence stuff? I keep hearing about ChatGPT and all the stuff. And the more we're afraid of not wanting to learn about it, the bigger, the wider the gap will be from people not having the skill set and realizing that they can do it. So, I would say, just from a workforce development standpoint, from a standpoint of making sure that people in the community are learning and growing new things and new technology, their first step is to be open to it. And having an opportunity to share this with you on this station is our first step, so people could be more made aware of it. Yeah, I understand sometimes people have concerns with, okay, all these things are coming to the city. How is it going to impact the city? Are people leaving the city because now all these other opportunities are here? I get that. My only ask, though, as a workforce development specialist and HR person, is what can we do to improve our skill sets in those technologies? So you can get a piece of the pie. You can understand it. You can turn, go back and train and help people that you know so that they're able to also be a part of this technology versus being afraid of it, if you will.
1: Right. So, Kimberly, and thank you for that response. Kimberly, I think that, and this is probably one of those conversations we would go on and on and on. When we think about gentrification, it's not the least of it, I think, is the fear or concern or the lack of opportunity and exposure to the technology. But more the concern of the neighborhood impact that these items have on existing residents. For instance, the family that's been there for 20 years, and even though they may have opportunity for the technology, there's also some great impact that these kinds of upgrades, improvements, changes, if you will, to our neighborhoods impact that stability of the existing neighborhood and always makes way for something outside of it. So, and I know this probably isn't the place for that conversation. This is a place to take it under prayer and advisement, but think about, I do. How is this impacting my neighborhood when we talk about displacements and other things that come about as a result? Now, nobody is against gentrification. Nobody is saying, hey, keep everybody out. What I have to consider is the overall impact that any program makes when it impacts the rest of my neighborhood. So I'm grateful that you're here because what we do is try to provoke that kind of thinking. Let's think about the consequences to everybody of the actions that we take. But I'm excited today that Kimberly Benjamin, who is the HR director for Dunamis Charge and Dunamis Clean Energy Partners, is with us. Kimberly, I have a lot to talk about. Let's sort of switch gears and talk about the work of clean energy and how Dunamis sees itself involved in the overall picture of clean energy. Because when I think of clean energy, I don't just think of this one particular thing that we do, but I think of the broad picture. Again, how does that impact the rest of community?
0: Well, with Dunamis Clean Energy Partners, as I shared earlier, we do have energy managers that go out and work with companies and organizations on how can you do things a little bit more effectively, and looking at the energy and sources and seeing how things can be done, and being mindful of the cost as it comes with that as well. And then earlier I shared too about the lighting aspect of it. There are a lot of companies who are may need different types of lighting resources for corporations, companies, even or churches, buildings. There's an aspect of that as well with energy. So those are the major areas that we are in right now with doing them as clean. We also provide cleaners for our clients. I'm unable to give out the list of our clients, but that's a part of clean as well, as keeping those facilities safe and clean so that we all have power.
1: So when you say cleaners, you're talking about products that are actually used in other plants, other manufacturing places that are for cleaning purposes.
0: Well, what I'm talking about are actual people who go out
1: Okay.
0: and clean different facilities as
1: Okay.
0: well. So,
1: Okay. See, I wasn't aware of that aspect of Clean Energy Partners work. Okay. So when we talk about Dunamis and the impact that it's had on Detroiters, are you currently seeing a large workforce from Detroit that are actually in the plant with you?
0: Actually, yes, and that's one of our goals too. Since I'm over the recruitment, we want to make sure that we really are bringing in people from the city to take these positions. We've hired electronic assemblers, operation leads, plant managers, quality engineers, product development engineers. So, we're hiring a team, and we're excited to be able to partner up with Michigan Works and other local communities. So we're able to make sure that we're able to get people from the city of Detroit.
1: Are the EV chargers out in community right now? Can I go to any of our communities and see a Dunamis EV charger?
0: Actually, we have developed them. So the answer is yes. We are in the middle of our major launch right now. So things are humming and we're really busy with that. But yes, we do have those out. We do have people who've already placed orders. They're very excited about what we're doing. So we're in the thick of it right now.
1: So, in my neighborhood, do you have any deployed?
0: I don't have the actual numbers as to where they're
1: Okay.
0: going, so I would venture to say, if not now, there will be some soon.
1: Okay. Are the charging stations small? When I think of a gas pump, a gasoline pump, is it that big? Is it as small as a breadbasket? What's the charging station actually look like?
0: There are two different types. So normally when you think of that, you think of you walk up to a location where you can pump gas maybe. So as large as those, I don't know the actual footage of that, or even something that's a little bit smaller. I know now when I'm out and about, I may see some places that have charging stations. Whenever I see them, I kind of check them out. So they don't have to be as large, but it has to be a device where you're able to back your car up into. And to be able to go ahead and do that charge, get that charge. We actually have a few at our location as well too. So when people come and visit our location, they're able to learn and see how we put how it's manufactured, how we put it together, and we do have some on site for our visitors.
1: Okay, so here's a zinger question for you, Kimberly. Do you have an EV?
0: No, I don't. Not at this time. And I'm like, I want one. It's coming this time.
1: I join you in that. I just paid off my car and I'd
0: Congratulations.
1: love to have one, but my car is paid off and we didn't drive very much during the whole 4 years that we've been under the pandemic and emerging from the pandemic. So I have very low mileage on my car. And when I look at, do I want to trade in my car and buy an EV at this time? I'm like, no, I don't think so, Kimberly.
0: You
1: But
0: know, when I here's the running joke and a little bit about me. I shared with you earlier that I work for two of the automakers in here in Detroit. And so every time I worked at one of the automakers, I had the car of the others. So I'm that one, like, okay, wait a minute, this isn't good. So when I came on board to work with Dunamis, I'm thinking, okay, I need to get an electric vehicle or a car that's dual. I need to get one. So it's something I want to do, and hopefully I'll get one soon. The running joke is like, how can I get a car, Natalie? Can I get a car? And you get a car, you get a car, and you get an EV.
1: So you'll have to contact some of those nonprofits that you mentioned earlier that have all these great programs that can help you get an EV, because I'm sure every interview you do, they're going to ask you if you have an EV.
0: Yes, and I would love to say yes, I do. So I will duly note that, and how we opened up this interview, EV is for everyone, so we can get one. It's not too late for us.
1: It certainly isn't too late. I'm so glad that you joined us today, Kimberly Benjamin, HR Director for Dunamis Charge and Dunamis Clean Energy. So sorry that Natalie wasn't able to join us, but I know it's a rollout time and it's been very difficult. We're going to take a break right now and come right back. Kimberly, please stay with us. Kimberly Benjamin, HR Director, Dunamis Charge.

0: Hey Detroit, thanks for coming back. My block, my hood, my city. I'm Revy Rev, the Reverend Joan Ross, and I am your host and excited today to be talking with a bright, wonderful, articulate young woman, Kimberly Benjamin, who is the HR director for Dunamis Charge and Dunamis Clean Energy. And Kimberly, I think now we're going to switch gears to your favorite subject, and that is human resources, workforce development, and all of the things that goes with that. So I guess the first question, Kimberly, is people are finding workforce development, hiring, very challenging right now. What are you seeing as the obstacles and the challenging part of your job?
1: I would say the challenging part is just really finding someone that is a really good fit. I know that sounds cliche. There's other challenges too that I can also go down a list with, but finding the right one that would be a good fit for the organization that has the skill set. And really in this space, a lot of people really don't have experience working with EV and with the EV industry. So I get that. So not everyone may come with the 5 or so years experience in this space, but if they have manufacturing, if they have warehousing, if they're a leader, if they're really good with electronics and have a passion for EV, that's a great place to start.
0: So Kimberly, I'm going to share with you in this part, we can sort of just kick it and talk.
1: All right.
0: I share these challenges with you. I've been in corporate America for more years than I definitely should mention on air. But finding now the traditional values of work and workplace and bringing them into today's environment is the challenging part for me. What we thought, you know, for all the years that I worked, and I guess I'm one of those baby boomers who were dedicated, committed, tied to the job for life and those kinds of things. But there's a challenge around how the current employee views workforce and views the workplace. For instance, we have to be really flexible with our time, wherein most places say 40 hours a week is a work week. I found that when I work people 40 hours, I'm getting zilch. I had to cut our workforce, our work time down to 30 hours. Just because of people's capacity to handle the load. Are you finding the same kind of strain? People are coming to the job with a lot more stress and a lot of different variables and issues that maybe my traditional corporate thinking doesn't embrace. It was like you leave your troubles at the door. And when you come in for 40 hours, you were committed and dedicated to that. I'm not finding that with today's employee.
1: Well, to date myself as well, I used to be a diversity manager at one of the automakers, and it's important that, and that was before diversity became cool. I tell people that all the time. That was way back before it was cool. Now everybody's saying diversity and inclusion, DEI, and all of that out there implementing stuff so that people would be able to embrace it. And one thing I will say, yes, there is a difference, you know, from way back, you know, from then. But one thing I've learned since I train, I'm a certified, I train people in HR and employment law and all this stuff. We're talking about the workforce is different. So one thing I've learned is that we do have to be more flexible. We have to really make sure that we're doing the best in our company so that we want to bring on board and attract top talent because they have options. And since they know now that, okay, I may not have all the experience, but I'm really good in this particular skill set. And all these other companies want me. I will say just from a company standpoint, we have realized that we have to be more flexible. We have to look at our benefits and what we're offering to see if it's something that is what they want. But as far as their work ethic, That can be a challenge, and that's something that all employers are kind of just dealing with right now. The
0: And
1: best way, go ahead.
0: what about soft skills? I find that people are not coming with adequate soft skills. Speak a little bit about soft skills.
1: Well, it's very important to have soft skills. People should know how to communicate with others. People should know what do you need to do to be successful in a new job? You know, do I communicate with my boss? Do I give them heads up with problems? Do I listen well, or am I used to just kind of being alone and not listening or participating? So those soft skills are important because that's how teams work together. Because if you really don't have a strong skill set in that space, you really could be impacting the company culture. I hate saying it, it sounds negative, but you really want somebody that can really work well in your organization, get along with the team, communicate, you know, with the team, because that is important when you bring people onto the board on your on board. People bring people on board. Yeah. When you say soft skills, though, I think about some family members that I know. And how it is different with the ages, you know, and so it's important to start realizing, okay, we have to set that phone down. We have to get outside. We have to have meetings with people. You have to know how to call people back, not just text. I totally get it. But I will say this, I remember that. And as a recruiter, since I'm overall recruitment, one of the successes for me is having people text me. That's how I communicate with candidates, is through the text. You know, they got my information, I got theirs, and I know they're going to pick up with the text.
0: I am a big texter as well, but I know that when we bring in, we've taught two generations now that their phone is sort of like an appendage of their hand. You know, it has to be in their hand all the time. I've seen people, couples out on dates, and they're both holding their phone, looking at their phone, but they don't ever have an interaction. And then they come to me for marriage counseling before, you know, they're going to get married. And I'm saying, but you never talk to each other unless you send it in a text message, which was probably 120 characters or whatever is
1: And the
0: going.
1: message was wrong.
0: And the
1: And the message
0: message
1: was
0: was
1: wrong.
0: wrong. And you've got emojis and everything else going on now that are expressing us. So I know that soft skills are so vital, but it's sort of like a whole culture shift. And it does, you're right. It impacts the culture of the organization. So speak a little bit to that point. When you talk about the culture of the organization, what do you think the culture of your organization is?
1: That's one of the things I love talking about because I really like what we have. Well, and that word culture, we hear that a lot, and people go, what does that mean? It means how do you feel when you work at with the company? What processes do they have in place? Do you feel heard? Or do you feel listened to? What are some of the things that the company is doing regarding your well-being? We talked about that earlier too. It's more than just coming to work and working, you know, those hours. You know, how can we impact the community? How can we impact your life as an employee and your family? So all that's important. But with our culture, we have a, I would say, a culture that prides itself on hard work. We all recognize, our entire team, we recognize that we are making history with this company, with Dunamis Charge, being the first minority-owned and women-owned business in this space. So we all are dedicated. We are determined to make sure this is successful. We help each other out. So if a team member needs some help, we jump in to assist. We believe in communication. I understand the importance of having that. So we have meetings where the entire team gets together so we know what's going on. People are able to ask for help and we are able to understand what's going on and understanding what they do. So that's the type of environment that we have. We highly believe in training. Safety is critical. So everyone gets trained. We have a training plan for all of our employees because we recognize that everybody has experience in this space. So we do train people and they get a certification or slash certificate, as I call them, when they're done with it. But that's our environment. So if someone's looking for an environment where they can come together, work hard, feel a part of the family, receive training, know that they're working for a company that values training and help make history, and they have a love for this space or wanting to learn more about EV, this is the type of place that's for them. That's what our company culture is about.
0: So when we talk about this workspace that you have, is it an open door policy? Could I walk into your office and say, Kim, I just want to, Kimberly, I just want to sit down and kick it for a minute because, I'm not feeling it out there on the line. Can we do that?
1: Yes, and that's something that we have in our handbook. That's something that we stand by, and that's my style. I've been told that I'm very approachable, and I love being able to find out and talk to people to see how they're doing and how we can make things better. So yes. Also, you just reminded me of something when you said the open door policy. So yes, we do have an open door policy. They know to come to me. They also can go to their supervisor if they want to as well. And then we also have stay interviews. Have you ever heard of stay interviews before?
0: No.
1: We institute that. A lot of times we hear of exit interviews, and that's when before someone leaves, they're letting people know they're going to be leaving in 2 weeks or so. To me, that's too late. If a company has an organization where you just focus on exit interviews, it's too late. They're leaving. We don't know why they left. We don't have an opportunity to make things better. And we hope and pray they give us the real reasons why they're leaving if you have that type of strategy. Stay interviews is a new twist on that in the HR world where you actually sit down and talk with people and find out why they stay. Hey, what keeps you coming back to work? What are some things that we can implement or improve? And so we do conduct stay interviews with our employees as well.
0: Okay.
1: That's
0: So
1: the type
0: there's stay interviews, and we conduct focus groups. We
1: Wonderful.
0: once a year in the fall, we always get employees together with an outside company that does an evaluation focus group on actually, if we are meeting the objectives that we have in our theory of change model around workforce development, is this, are we meeting those objectives and what people are saying about the job and, about how we respond to their needs as well. And I guess that's a whole new field when you think about the traditional corporate model is focusing on their needs. There was a time that you say, look, I give employee benefits. Here's the benefits. Those are your needs. All the rest of it was a real one-sided marriage. All the rest of it is my needs. Now, here's this part that focuses on your needs.
1: And you know,
0: So
1: I'm
0: go
1: going.
0: ahead.
1: And that goes back to your point before. That's so it's good. No, change is good. Sometimes we have to get used to it, but it allows everyone to do better. It allows companies to do better. And earlier you mentioned about sometimes we've been focused on, hey, here's the position we have, take it. I don't care what you're thinking about and all that kind of stuff. No, we're in a time and day age now where people are saying, hey, I matter. You want me, Mr. and Mrs. Employer. Can you be flexible? Do you provide tuition reimbursement? Do you provide training? Can I work from home so many days? That's the world that we're in, and all employers are feeling that. So things have changed.
0: Absolutely, very sure. So currently you have some positions that are open. I'm going to take some notes. I might be needing one of those jobs, so I'm writing it
1: No,
0: all
1: you're so
0: down.
1: funny.
0: Right? Especially if I can get one of those EVs. So I need to
1: Excited.
0: remember.
1: I'm excited to say we do have open positions right now. And so if anyone listening and you know someone that may have an interest in this industry working, putting together electric charging stations here in Detroit, please reach out to me. Some of the positions we have open are electronic assemblers. Those are the people that put together the actual charging stations. And again, they're going to be trained on how to do that. We have positions open for an operations lead, which is a person who oversees all of the electronic assemblers. So like a manager, if you will. And then other positions we have too as well are engineers, electrical engineers, mechanical engineers, product development engineers. So it runs the whole gamut, but yes, we are looking for candidates.
0: And it's a Monday through Friday job.
1: Yes, it is, y'all. It's a Monday through Friday,
0: Oh.
1: only one shift. Because a lot of people go, how many shifts? It's one shift. Normally it's between 8 to 3 on the line, or from 9 to 5 for salary positions. After 90 days, a person gets full benefits, medical, dental, vision, all the things. And if someone's interested, I would definitely have them reach out to me. The number that they can call is 248-327-0257. Again, that's 248-327-0257. And they can reach out to me, and so I'm able to follow up with them.
0: Now, you didn't give out your personal cell phone. I've had people on the show that forgot all of a sudden and they just rattled off a number and it happened to be their cell phone.
1: No, it wasn't. This is the
0: And
1: main
0: there's no
1: number.
0: takesies, backsies.
1: No, this is the main line where people are able to reach out to me, and all calls are forwarded to me if I missed a call. So no, this is not the number. So thank you.
0: Yeah, I don't want you to call me back and say, you know what I did, Rev? I gave them my cell phone and now they're blowing it up. So
1: Yeah.
0: how are you notifying Detroiters? Or and I hope that Detroiters have some first line connections in this thing. How are you notifying them? Where are the sources? How could I find that information if I forgot it, didn't hear it? Where could I go to find that information?
1: Perfect. Well, I post all of our positions on Indeed. So INDEED.com is one site. That's the main place where I get a lot of candidates, because people normally go online and see the job posting. On our website, our jobs aren't posted on there for due to mischarge. So that's why I want to make sure people know to call me directly, or they can look for due to mischarge job postings on Indeed.com. We also have postings on LinkedIn as well. And one thing I know this, like I shared earlier, I'm a career coach. I know not everybody checks out LinkedIn or have access to it. Not everybody checks out Indeed. I get it. So that's why if you're that person or you know somebody, just have them give me a call. That way you're able to get me directly, and then I'm able to have that conversation with them.
0: Good. Yeah, and I have to always remind people that over 40% of Detroiters don't actually have internet service and access to high-speed internet. So I would say maybe there's some local nonprofit organizations that might be sharing your information with folks that
1: Yes,
0: you can
1: I was
0: always get
1: going to
0: it in the
1: say,
0: hood to know about the hood.
1: right, and I was going to say that next too. So the main direct way is just to contact me. So if you got a phone number, just give me a call. That really is the quickest way to get to me. We do partner with other community partners to help us find candidates. The not the I'm thinking like Focus Hope. I'm thinking of Michigan Works and other organizations, and yours as well too, because I know that you are assisting. You're in this space. We need you. So definitely our local partners as well. But if you really want to get to me directly, that number really is the best way to reach me.
0: Absolutely. Now, Kimberly, are you looking for a number of people? I mean, we could have 50 people call you from this show. Are you looking for one person or two people, or is there opportunity here for real?
1: Okay. Yes, there is an opportunity. Yes, right now we're looking for around 3 electronic assemblers, 1 operations lead for real. And then on the salary side, I have around 20, like 10 to 20 positions as well. So we do have opportunities available.
0: Good. That's good to know that on that salary side, there are quite a lot of opportunities open, as well as the three or four or five that we're looking for. on the floor side. So
1: And
0: that's really good to know.
1: by me being responsible for all recruitment, this is ongoing. So whenever, if you're listening to this now and you're wondering, should I reach out to Kimberly at Dunamis Charge for this? The answer is yes. Because positions are, openings. The answer is yes.
0: Okay, so now here's the plugs for me. We are looking to do our solar tour
1: Yes.
0: in October, and we would love to add this, but it's a Saturday. Now, the other thing is this summer, we're going to be doing a summer solar scavenger hunt because our goal is to get solar on 1,000 low-income families, to 1,000 low-income families, as well as our hub sites. Now we have a charging station. It's not an EV charging station. Our charging stations are designed to charge small devices during the many, many,
1: Okay.
0: many power outages that we have in Detroit. And we currently have four charging stations in community that last year served 44,000 connections because of the
1: Wow.
0: power outages that we had in community. So this summer, we're going to be pushing big to work toward this community solar project. And one of the things we're kicking it off with is the summer solar scavenger hunt. So, girl, we might need to put that plant on the list of one of the places people can stop by and check it out for the scavenger hunt, not for a tour, but we're hooking this to remember when we were playing this game on our phone where you could go places and you could take a picture and get this little guy like an emoji, like a hedgehog that would appear on. We're gonna plant those around in the places that we want people to visit for the scavenger hunt.
1: That's
0: So we have to
1: awesome.
0: talk about that
1: You
0: offline.
1: know what? You have me intrigued. I really am interested in learning more to see how we can make that happen. And two, I can't wait for you to come out to tour the facility so we can have those other discussions as well for those ideas you have. So.
0: Yeah, I would be. I hope that we can continue the conversation
1: Yes.
0: because, first of all, I have a guilty conscience when I try to push things in community or suggest things in community that, I realize what the real burden is for income. And I know we're trying to create workforce development and jobs for people, but we still have a lot of people who will never be able to get to those jobs. Maybe they're older, maybe they've already settled in a career path, maybe they have what has been dealt to them in life. So I still have to say, my job is to care for all of my community and be responsible to them. But I believe in certainly the mission of the EV and clean energy and a clean environment and all of the byproducts of it. I know the production of the EV batteries. And here's another thought. I've been working for years trying to get people, convince people that we can take the EV battery when it's used, after it's come out of the car, and we could still utilize that in community as a way of providing for our charging stations, my kind of charging stations, as a way of powering solar cells or solar panels on roofs and things like that. And I have never found an EV company that wants to work with community to figure out a second use for that battery so that we aren't cluttering up the planet with something else that's destroying it on the other side. We reduce the footprint one place and we impact the earth on the other. So those are my thoughts. And now none of that may be in this show today. And we probably do have to wrap it up. I know I've had you on for a long time. All
1: Yeah,
0: right.
1: this has been, I've enjoyed our time and I love, oh yeah, I've enjoyed our time and I'm looking forward to being able to meet with you and really for us to pick up these conversations and these ideas. I really do want to see that happen, you know, whenever I really do. And
0: I
1: I believe this is a
0: thank
1: great
0: you.
1: first step for us.
0: Thank you. Now, I don't do a lot of getting out, but I do a lot of Zoom, and like Aretha Franklin said,
1: Me
0: who's Zooming
1: too.
0: who? I'd be Zooming you, girl.
1: Well, I look
0: So
1: forward to the invite.
0: it would be wonderful to talk with you and other people in the company that maybe we can make this a productive conversation for a community, that it's a win-win for everyone, even those folks who might not today be able to buy an EV. Today, joining me in the studio, Kimberly Benjamin, the HR director for Dunamis Charge and for Dunamis Clean Energy. Kimberly, it's been my pleasure having you today. Thanks so much from my block, my hood, my city.

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0: Hey, Detroit, this is My Block, My Hood, My City, and I am the Revy Rev, the Reverend Joan Ross. Excited to be with you today. We've got some great things we're going to talk about, some action and some kicking is happening in Detroit, and we want to make sure that you know firsthand. Joining us today for the first time is Theo Pride, and Theo is a community organizer for the Detroit People's Platform. Hey, Theo. Welcome to My Block, My Hood, My City.
1: It is a pleasure to be here with you, Reverend Ross, and to talk about some community issues and get into it. I appreciate it.
0: I know that you've got a lot to tell us, but first of all, I guess let's introduce you to Detroit. Sure. People don't know you. Maybe not everybody. Probably, you know, only one or two people still don't know you. So let's make sure they know you.
1: Oh, very
0: good. Tell us a little bit about you and what you're doing in Detroit.
1: Absolutely. Theo Pride, lifelong Detroiter, West Side, born on the West Side, from Brightmoor, from 7 Mile, that area. I moved around the West Side. I went to Retford High School. Loved every minute of it, even though it was a rough and tough kind of place. It built me, and I wouldn't have it any other way. Went to school in Minnesota, went to college in Minnesota. I kind of played football there, fell off into sociology. That's what I majored into. Mm-hmm. Went on to graduate school, got some higher professional degrees. Came back to Wayne State because I wanted to be back home and pursued my PhD in sociology, bounced around in academia for a while. But I was always kind of connected to community and wanted to come back and engage in community in more, close up in more explicit ways. And so that's what I did. And the great Linda Campbell, executive director of the Detroit People's Platform, gave me an opportunity to get into community organizing. And I hit the ground running, has learned a lot in the process. I was initially kind of brought in to kind of look at budget issues and equitable development, because that's kind of my background in terms of my academic training. I looked at a lot of urban processes, urban economic development, community building, and so forth. So I've been able to kind of parlay those skills in terms of a researcher, in terms of a theoretician, if you will, and apply it to strategy building. So we can provide material benefits to majority Black Detroit.
0: All right. I am going to ask all my friends in Detroit to hold that West Side against you and embrace you with open arms. We kind of hailing off the East Side, and I just want to make sure they don't boo and hiss when they hear your name.
1: I got to say this, my people from the North End, though. So, yeah.
0: All right. Cool. Well, we support that for sure. We support the North End wholeheartedly. Absolutely. So, Theo, you know, community organizing, that's kind of like, wow, what is that really? I don't know if people really grasp all of what community organizing is all about.
1: Yeah, you know, quite honestly, Rev, before I really got into the work, I thought I knew what it was. You know, I read a lot of books on it. I had been around real organizing. Until you really get into it, you really don't know the whole extent of it. Like, so on a real surface level, right, it's the game is really in the name, organizing, right? You organize people, you have an issue that you want to accomplish or you want to address, and you get people together and you address that issue on various levels, right? But really, when you get into the work, you see, absolutely, it's about the issue, right? The issue is what brings people together, but it's really about people. Right. And it's about understanding people. It's about working with people. In terms of Detroit People's Platform and how we approach organizing, it's more than just bringing people together. It's bringing people together to build power. Mm-hmm. And that's very, very important, because you can bring a bunch of people together and talk about A, B, and C. But if you're not bringing those people together, right, to challenge, right, systems of power and build your own power to affect change, to build agency, to build collective power and so forth, to then kind of produce those material benefits, that I was talking about, then, you know, to me, that's an incomplete version of organizing, if you will. So, you know, the way in which you bring people together, right, to address an issue, but doing that in a way that builds power for the group.
0: Yeah, I think this building power is the key piece of it, you know. And it's funny when I remember we started out as a transit justice group. under that same magnificent Linda Campbell that you're talking about. We started, and people started using the term activist and advocate. And I'm like, I'm not an activist. What are you talking about? I'm not, you know. And it was like, wow, that is what we're doing. You know, we're actually activists and we're building that power base and things like that. So I think very few people know that we started as a transit justice group dealing with the issues impacting all of the many, many, many Detroiters that rely on public transit. And we've sort of morphed over the years since then to deal with those issues that you talked about and to build that power.
1: Absolutely.
0: So how long have you been at the People's Platform?
1: Going on 2.5 years now. I can't believe it's been that long. It feels like a snap of a finger. But the work is, of course, it's purposeful, right? And when you, right, they say time flies when you're having fun. Right, it's a lot of emotional energy that's put into it. But every day you can go to work and you can you know, have peace and you can have that type of stuff because you know you're doing meaningful work. Yeah. You're doing work that a lot of people don't want to do for a lot of reasons because they've, you know, cozied up to the power structure and maybe some crumbs there on the other side of it for them. But to know that I'm connected with my community, the folks that I grew up with, the folks that I struggle with in ways that resist that power struggle that wants to oppress us in so many ways. That's everything.
0: Yeah. Are you seeing any intergenerational situations or maybe how intergenerational groups approach this issue of activist advocacy and organizing?
1: You know what? Yes and no, right? And so the no part is like when I look at kind of established groups and I look at that kind of collaboration and synergy, I really don't see it right in intentional ways. Yes, in this sense is that maybe because of my kind of generational positionality, me being a Gen Xer, kind of sandwiched in between the baby boomers and the millennials. Yeah. You know, I've been able to kind of reach up and reach kind of, you know, laterally and downward and so forth and bring people together. You know, so, you know, matter of fact, the person that brought me into the space with Linda is Gregory Hicks, somebody that I was in graduate school with. And he, you know, would share with me his wisdom, right, and his kind of political thinking, which I really, really, really, took and kind of integrated into my own work. And I really appreciated it. And so when I have campaigns and I think about kind of my kind of political projects and the work that I do, I always try to make it multi-layered in that sense. Where it is intergenerational and we're creating that type of right kind of cross level process by which all of our community is engaged, right? Our elders, right? Our young people and so forth, because it's really, really powerful. And so part of the work that I do is I've been able to go into Northwest Detroit and recruit a bunch of young folks, right? And call it the Northwest Young Organizers. And they've been organizing around issues like education, job training and the library. Mm-hmm. And they actually did win a campaign around reopening a library, the Chase Library on 7 Mile. Mm-hmm.
0: So do you see, from that intergenerational piece, activism and advocacy from, say, those baby boomers was more aggressive almost? It was more, you know, take it to the streets, burn it up, we're willing to go to the mat, versus how do you see the younger generation playing out that model of activism?
1: Yeah, that's a really, really good question, because I do that juxtaposition a lot. I think that, you know, Linda's generation, your generation, just because of the radical 60s, and what folks had experienced during that time in terms of being steeped in the knowledge of it, right, the practice of it, the theory of it, right, it was such a robust

0: popular areas of like Detroit culture, maybe like the rap scene and the techno and so forth, but they don't know about the radical history of organizing and political revolution here, right, in the city of Detroit, in the city they grew up, you know, like the League of Revolutionary Black Workers and the Republic of New Africa and, you know, Ken Cockrell, right, like revolutionaries like this. And so what I think part of my job is kind of be that gap. And so I try to give them that and feed them that. And so when they have that example, then they really do hit the ground running, and I give them something to model themselves after. And I can see the energy just unlock and explode.
1: It's I think that it always feels to me that they're more tolerant than we are. It's like me, I mean, you can just quickly push my button and I'm just through with that. I'm ready to go fight. I mean, I've talked enough and you ain't listening, obviously. So let's go to a different kind of level.
0: Absolutely. So, I agree with you.
1: it's really wild. Of course, I did grow up in that 60s period when there were the school takeovers and, you know, the demonstrations on campus and the March on Washington and all of that. I actually handled the communications board for a Southern Christian Leadership Conference in Washington, D.C. on the March on Washington. Wow. And I remember working with Stokely Carmichael and Rap Brown and, you know, all of those guys.
0: Oh, my heroes.
1: It was like, let's just push this thing.
0: Absolutely.
1: And we took over Howard University's campus. And my mom is on the phone with me telling me the marshals are on their way to put me in jail. The whole bit. Peace to those that can be a little bit more tolerant, I guess.
0: You know what it is too, Rev? I think that young people are a little bit more invested in the status quo, unfortunately, right? And I think kind of the ideological project of white supremacy and capitalism and power and so forth has done a really, really good job in making them believe that there's a place for them. If you conform to certain type of acceptable behaviors and politics and so forth. And so to me, young people are a little bit more apprehensive to kind of rock the boat because they see themselves in the status quo weirdly, right? And they see return in it for them.
1: Well, okay, so you're in an interesting part of this organizing because you're into the equitable development space. You're into that, trying to find that space, and you're part of the Equitable Development Coalition, which is, you know, was the platform that we jumped off of with the Community Benefit Agreement. So can you tell us a little history about the Community Benefit Agreement and where, how we got to the conversation of today?
0: Absolutely. Well, you know, community benefits agreement has been like long practiced in communities, you know, since like the late 90s, early 2000s, all across the country, places like LA, Pittsburgh, New York, and so forth. And of course, right, information spreads, eventually made its way to Detroit. Community groups began to use it, you know, as development ratcheted up in different parts of the city, especially Midtown. Like we all know that Midtown has been gentrifying for a while. And the community benefits agreement as a tool became a useful strategy for community to use to push back against developers, right, and equitable development. In the North End, you had the Q line popping up. And I'm sure you know this, Rev Ross, right? The transit justice team and so forth kind of fought that. And it really evolved into kind of fighting that development and looking at the other developments all across the city, right? The LCA, the Little Caesars Arena was popping up. You had Whole Foods popping up downtown and Midtown and so forth. And it was really a call for the practice that community had been using, right, to address inequitable development, to get stronger, to beef up. And kind of the next kind of community iteration was to say, hey, we need more teeth in this thing, right? Let's make it law. Let's make it an ordinance. And folks from the North End, other groups, Detroit People's Platform, created a coalition to make that move. And community groups actually wrote the language for a really progressive community benefits agreement, a community benefits ordinance. It made its way through the legislative branch, through city council, but was stopped, was held up and was stopped.

0: And because, right, you have people in line with big business, of course, and they see, they saw that that would benefit community at the expense of corporate profit. And so you have folks, namely Scott Benson, proposed, right, his own version of community benefits was really watered down, and it really took the bite out of the CBO presented by community, and fought for by community. And so the way it went through the process, getting on the ballot, right? It was a community benefits A, and it was community benefits B. The B was the corporate type and the A was the community type. B eventually won. Even though the coalition raised a little bit of money, it was really kind of the grassroots activism and organizing that even made it a close race. It really, really was close, right? The community benefits of ordinance only lost by a little bit, right? And the opposition raised millions of dollars, right? And so that lets you know what people in their heart of hearts, you know, what they desire and what they wanted. And so the community benefits came into fruition. And essentially what the corporate style community benefits ordinance says that, right, when development comes in at a price tag of $75 million or more, and right, receives public money, right, at $1 million or more, they have to sit down with community and engage in a community benefits agreement. And so really that is a negotiation for benefits for the community, you know, in return for the public money that's put into the project.
1: Right. You know, I appreciate that we never forget to throw Mr. Benson under the bus for that process. But I have to also say that he shouldn't hit the ground until Mr. Duggan was on top of it, because he definitely had a hand in that confusion that went out around the community benefits pieces in crafting and pushing Mr. Benson to make that introduction of Proposal B. It was an amazing thing that community did. We did make it close. And had there not been that chaos and confusion, and it was, I can remember the nights Linda and I were out doing public meetings and being threatened and all of that kind of stuff by the fellows being out in the streets, carrying the message and the good news, but community still saw through that. And I think it was a couple of years after that, that I was in a community meeting with some young people, really millennials and the next generation below millennials. And they mentioned community benefits. And that's when it really felt like we had won, you know, when younger people were aware of, knew the term and knew that they were being gypped out of something, that we really could feel like, wow, all those nights were worth it. All Absolutely. Those dinners I missed was worth it. And we had really accomplished something. Absolutely. But here we are today, years and years and years later, and we're still fighting for community benefit and representation.
0: Absolutely.
1: So, and here comes the name Illiges again, you know, in this conversation.
0: That's right.
1: So what's up now with the District Detroit? How is that entering into the space now?
0: Yeah.
1: And what is it that we have to do?
0: Yeah, you know, it kind of really comes full circle in a way when we consider how kind of we started that discussion on the history of the CBA and the CBO, starting with what was happening with the Illiges, with the Little Caesars Arena receiving right $400 million in public money, and with the promise that so much benefit would go to Detroit and the general fund and jobs and all these type of things. Those things just didn't materialize, right? And so now years later, right, we have essentially another promise by the Illiges to say that, you know, the first thing I promised you, it really didn't pan out the way I presented it to you, but here is, let me make it up to you. And that's essentially what the District Detroit is, right? It's the new iteration of the catalyst development that was promised by the Illiges with the Little Caesars Arena that we gave $400 million to. But actually, too, when you back up a little bit, when we think about that $400 million, it's really more than that. That's kind of how it was built in the media. Mm-hmm. But when we consider all of the public money that was transferred essentially for free to the Illiges and Olympia, and also, too, we got to remember that the Joe Louis Arena had a deal with the Illiges for a bunch of essentially community benefits, right? To take certain revenues from sales and concessions and revenue and so forth. Those things were taken off the table. And so all of that money is lost to the general fund. And so when we add up all of that, is almost $700-800 million, mm-hmm. right? Almost $1 billion over the lifespan of this of their initial right tax incentive package. Now, looking at this new, the District Detroit, like I said, it's the new iteration, right, of this catalyst development. And what they're proposing is $1.5 billion, right, in new development, in rehabilitation and so forth. And so it's a mixture of mixed use development, retail, commercial, apartments, also a bunch of luxury hotel space, and also to office space, which is a bit befuddling, right? Because, right, all of the economic analysts would tell you that remote work and hybrid work has just changed the landscape because of what's happened with COVID. And the office space market is just not what it's used to, is not what it used to. And so, right, this development is proposing about 1.2 million square feet in new office space. And so it's a bit confusing as to, you know, how they pump those numbers out. But it's really this though, Rev. When you can shift the risk right to the public,
1: yeah.
0: and as a private developer take on less risk, you can engage in more risky type of development. And so who's really on the hook for the failure or these promises not coming to fruition, right? It's the Detroit citizenry. And what they're asking for is about another $800 million in public money to pull this thing off. A $616 million, what you call transformational brownfield, which is a super brownfield paid for site remediation, site cleanup, but then also to the construction costs that that comes along with the building of this. So they can not only capture property value of property taxes, they can also capture income taxes. Yes. in the area and redistribute them and reimburse right the developer.
1: Yeah.
0: And a bunch of other tax incentives, loans from the DDA, but $800 million in public money, absolutely obscene amount of public money going to billionaires.
1: So, you know, and we're going to have to take a little break here. It's amazing. You could talk all day long about this and never take a breath hardly. But it really is astounding that we see women and children sleeping in cars and people being evicted and houses falling in such states of disrepair and water being shut off for seniors and all of these things that happen. And then people can come and say, give me $800 million. And we just do it without, you know, we use this trickle down economic conversation all the time. We use this, you know, we have to, if we don't, we have to stay in a development mode. And if we don't, then, you know, we're going to be stagnant. We're going to go back to where we were. But we've never addressed the pension plan. We've never addressed all of the other issues that face us. But yet they still, and they always come up with some kind of rationale. I think last summer it was Mr. Benson went out talking about the benefits of tax incentives and tax credits and how it was we have to do this and all this stuff. Absolutely. So anyway, Theo, we've got to take a little break. Theo Pride is with us today from the Detroit People's Platform. He's a community organizer. Hey, he is the man to talk to about equitable development in Detroit. We're going to take a little break and come right back. Hey, Detroit, my block. My hood, my city.

0: right. Hey, Detroit, thanks for coming back. My Black, my Hood, my City. Hey, the second half. And with us today is Theo Pride. He's a community organizer for the Detroit People's Platform. Linda Campbell, I know she's known all over the city as the big hard tough cheese to break. So, Linda, we love you. Stay out there and keep them at the fences, baby. That's what you have to do.
1: That's right.
0: We're talking about the District Detroit development with the villages in this next project that they're proposing. They're looking for $800 million in incentives from the community to do part two of the mess that they started with part one, the arena. Right. And so, Theo, let's talk a little bit about, first of all, today, I think there's still time to get to this public hearing today. At 5 o'clock, that's around the transformational brownfield plan.
1: That's right. And so we talked about the transformational brownfield plan, and that's the super brownfield. And so it's a process of approval that they have to go through that can't be unilaterally kind of given to them by the DDA or the administration. And it starts with really this public hearing today at 5 o'clock, right? And so the DEGC essentially have a presentation about the transformational brownfield, its so-called benefits, its impacts, and so forth. It's very, very important that community shows up. They voice their opinions and concerns and ask questions, right? It's our money. It's 800 million. Well, this transformational brownfield is 616 million. And I also want to add this too, is that a third of that money will come from our schools and libraries, about $200 million. And it won't be reimbursed. I know a lot of conversations about reimbursement. Some of that happens with the DDA capture, but with these brownfield captures, right? Those things don't typically get reimbursed. And so that's $200 million just extracted, just gone, evaporated out of, you know, out of our school system. And those things are for our babies and our children and so forth. And so it's really, really important that we understand the facts and the processes and show up and let the Brownfield board hear, right, community speak about what we want so they can make a decision with our input and our voice in mind.
0: Do you think that our voice will change them? How many voices would have to be there for them to say, oh, hell, we better listen now because look at this.
1: And so now I'm going to switch to pragmatic mode here, right? I would love to say, yeah, we can stop it in its tracks. And I know it will happen. But I've attended a few of these. I haven't seen them stop. But I also have to say a lot of people haven't showed up. But a bit of optimism is this, is that when Dan Gilbert, the other white billionaire, right, he showed up and he asked for an additional $60 million on top of the hundreds and hundreds of million dollars he was already getting for his Hudson site development. It gave city council pause, right? It gave elected officials pause and it kind of slowed the process down, you know? And so that's a bit of optimism and hope there, is that, you know, let's speak loud and let's come together collectively and we can slow this process down. And I think that it's a possibility it can be stopped, but people have to come out in numbers and people have to be loud and people have to, voice their concerns. Yeah.
0: So you may not be able to answer this, but when you think of Detroit with its shrinking population, I mean, we're down to like 600 and some thousand people, and therefore there's this shrinking tax base. Where does all this money come from? Where do these millions of dollars come from? I mean, they just don't write and print some more because they run out. How does this impact our future? And that's always the part that bothers me. We're sitting here today and we're actually hawking my great, great, great grandchildren, you know, and we don't think about the consequences of the hawk.
1: Yeah.
0: It's just, we don't think about, and they've never used a clawback. I think one time in history, there's on record that they used a clawback. Right. And there's many instances where in 10 years, some of these places close up, go out of business, move out of the country, bip, bop, bam, gone. Mm. But we're still in hock for this money.
1: That's right.
0: So what happens? How does this happen? Explain to people that are being evicted and their water being shut off today, how we can leverage our future for this kind of stuff on a promise.
1: Yeah, you know, it's really confusing. It's a really, really good question, right? And think about developers in this sense, right? They're like corporate raiders, right? Instead of raiding corporations, they're raiding cities. In this context of Detroit, right, they're raiding, right, Black public wealth. And it's an extraction process, right? It is the way in which you take money out of one pot and you redistribute it and you switch it over into another pot. And it's going from, right, the Black public sector, Black public investment, and it's going to white public pocketbooks. Right. And essentially the process works like this. Like, so how can we give $800 million yet have so many problems, right, in the city? Essentially, right, cities and municipalities typically raise, if you want to look at a city like a business, right? Typically cities raise money through property taxes, right? And the idea is like this: as we grow, right, our land becomes more valuable. And therefore, when the land becomes more valuable, we can collect more taxes and the whole city can grow while the value of the city grows, if you will. The problem with Detroit is that, right, it doesn't tax the land at the value. It doesn't tax the value of the land in the ways it should be done. And so instead of taking the value from the land, they take the value from the worker. And so they tell developers and people who own the land, the very valuable land, they said, we'll give you the land, right? And you create the jobs and then we'll get the money from the workers. In this sense, Rev, right, this is the epitome of regressive taxation, right? Because who owns most of valuable capital, right? Rich white capitalists, yes. Right? And so what you say is that capitalists, you don't have to pay anything. Your workers will pay everything, yeah. Right? And so so we've created a system in terms of revenue generation here in the city of Detroit. And it's really not like other cities. Most cities don't operate like this, where most of the revenue is generated through income tax collection. And it's not enough, though, right? It's not enough.
0: But the brownfield plan actually captures the income tax as well. It doesn't even allow that to come back to the city. It captures that income tax piece to that developer, too.
1: That's right.
0: So, people don't realize that they're capturing the state income tax from those development projects, and it's going back into the project or to that developer. It's not coming to the state to help with the general fund. So we're never going to create this. We're never going to be able to do the things we need to do if we stay on this merry-go-round. Mm-hmm. And it's they treat us like we're stupid, like we don't understand it, and we shouldn't even be in the space with developers because, you know, they're talking a language that, you know, we can add, can't we? And we can look at, well, wait a minute, if you take everything out of this pot and you're not putting enough back in, how do we support general services? How do we have streets that are shoveled and cleaned and all of those kinds and jobs? And how do we have that?
1: Absolutely.
0: So it's frustrating to me. I think you participated in a tax incentive class or session that DPP had a year or so ago talking about tax incentives and with TIFs, right?
1: Yeah, TIFs. We had a kind of educational series on TIFs, kind of breaking them down. What are they, right? How we can get politically activated around reforming them, abolishing them, doing something political around them. Because like you said, Rev, right, if you're extracting value and not replacing it, right, you starve, right, the city. And that's essentially what's going on. It's no wonder why we don't have enough adequate affordable housing. Yeah. Why our schools are disinvested? Why our libraries are disinvested? Why our streets look like that? Because there's no money there, right, to invest in them, right? Because it's all going into the pocketbooks of Dan Gilbert and the Illiges, right, and so forth.
0: And so they put that burden back on community organizations such as ours, such as mine, to say, you go back in and you build the community, and we're using little money because grant dollars are nowhere near adequate to do the things that we need to do
1: that's
0: to rebuild community from the disinvestment that's happening through us doing projects like this.
1: That's absolutely.
0: But we have to talk a little bit about CBO and that process. How do we get the participation in the advisory committees that are forming that work on these issues?
1: Absolutely. So yeah, so 1.5 billion far exceeds the $75 million to trigger the CBO. So in this process, the CBO has absolutely been triggered. And so now we're in week six of the CBO negotiation. And the meetings are held at CAS Tech and have been held at CAS Tech. Folks can also participate virtually online. You can go to degc.org, right, and get the link and participate via Zoom. What we've noticed and what we've observed is that the NAC isn't fully representative of the community.
0: Right.
1: And, you know, I got to say this too, Rev. It's a real shame that our elected officials and decision makers, right, don't honor the spirit of the law, right, and take the ambiguity, right, of the law, right, to exploit the process and take advantage of the people, right, to kind of meet their own political and financial kind of objectives. Mm-hmm. And that's essentially what's going on. And we talked about not having enough money for A, B, and C. But in this whole process, people are getting rich, right? Dan Gilbert is getting rich. The Illiges are getting rich, right? Stephen Ross, they're getting rich.
0: Mm-hmm.
1: And it's not a matter of these projects can't be done without the subsidies or the abatements. It's just that these projects aren't as profitable as they would like it to be.
0: Yes.
1: And so even the District Detroit, they came out and said themselves that the project will have about a 2.5% return on $1.5 billion. That's a lot of money.
0: Yes, it is.
1: But they want close to 5%, and abatement helps them to get at 5%, right? And so this increases the profitability of it. But when we look at the NAC, it's just simply not comprised of people who are representative of the community. There's a lot of political operatives. There's a lot of business types, right, and corporate types and developers, right, on the NAC, and they're speaking the language of developers. And so when we talk about profitability, right, versus community benefit, right, meaningful transformational community benefit, they're not hearing that, right? They hear profitability. And so we have a NAC right now not fully committed to providing, right, the necessary transformative community benefits that our most marginalized community folks need, right? Families with children, right? Working class folks, right? Seniors, children, and so forth. So is really unfortunate. But folks have a voice in this process. You can contact the NAC. You can contact the NAC. You can voice your concern. If you live in an impact area, you should absolutely include that and talk about what you would like to see in the whole process.
0: So you use the word NAC. We're talking about neighborhood advisory councils or the NAC. And
1: right.
0: There was in the community benefit agreement proposal a process for selecting NAC, which really got messed up in the proposal B. And it got to be that the VCED actually seats these people and makes the selection.
1: Yeah.
0: So henceforth, therefore, you have businesses and developers and people who aren't community representatives, and they label them stakeholders, and that's supposed to make it all right. And that's how they padded the NAC or the Neighborhood Advisory Council.
1: Right. That's right.
0: So in this engagement process, we have an opportunity at CAS Tech to go ask the hard questions of the developers and voice community comment, or is it just the NAC engagement and we need to serve on the NAC in order to be heard in that space?
1: Yeah, so anybody, right, so it's a public meeting, folks can come out and they can do both, right? They can speak directly to, they can make public comment, they can speak to the NAC, and they can make recommendations to the NAC. I would like to see this, I would like to see this, and so forth, right? I'm a citizen of Detroit, I'm in the impact area, but then also to pose questions to the city, right? Pose questions to planning and economic development. Pose questions to the developer, right? They're all there. They're all in the room. It's just to hold folks accountable, to ask those hard questions that a lot of times don't seem to be asked by the NAC, unfortunately. Right.
0: So what is the Equitable Detroit Coalition asking for? What are you recommending that the NAC does, or that how should they proceed? What's the best plan?
1: Right. We would love for the NAC, right, to hammer out, right, transformative, right, community benefits for the impact area and Detroiters, right, citywide. But we don't see those on the horizon. And so what we would like to include, if, right, the NAC fails to put them into the community benefits agreement, one, we would like to see, right, an annual contribution of $1 million, right, to the housing trust fund over the, right, the lifespan of the tax incentive package, right? And so we're talking about a 35-year period of abatements and tax increment financing with the transformative brownfield, right? So about $35 million should go to the housing trust fund over the lifetime of the abatement. The other thing that we want to see, right, is because a third of these monies will come directly from our school system and our library system and won't be reimbursed, right? That is a gaping hole in the operating, right, budget of our one of our most prized and cherished institutions, right? Our educational system, right? So we want our schools and our libraries reimbursed for any monies extracted, right, during the lifespan of the abatement. So reimburse the schools and the libraries for the money that you take. Yeah. The other thing that we would like to see, right, is we would like to see the developers invest in a dislocation fund. Mm-hmm. We would like for the neighborhood to be inclusive, but just being a pragmatist, right? Folks will be displaced, even though related in Olympia, they're saying nobody will be displaced. But what they're talking about is that they're saying we want to evict people from our buildings. Okay, that's fine and dandy. But what they can't control is rent rising all over the city, right? And particularly in the district, right? And so this is what will happen. Cost of living will go up as this luxury development comes online. And as that happens, right, vulnerable, economically vulnerable renters in the area will be displaced. And so we want a fund, right, set up to assist these folks, right, to attain housing and be relocated.
0: So here's a question that probably nobody can answer. What happens to the ghost town?
1: That is a good question. And unfortunately, if we follow the administration's and the city's model of economic development, nothing happens to the ghost town unless white wealthy developers see it as profitable, right? Unless it becomes a space and place that is useful for money making, nothing will be, right, invested in it. And if something is invested in it, right, it will be a development that is more than likely exclusive than inclusive. Mm-hmm. And so because it will be driven by money and profit and not people, right, it won't look to provide housing, right, and quality of life, a high quality of life for everybody, not just those who can afford it, right, and have the income and the wages to participate in the consumptive, right, products of that particular area. And that's essentially what the district is, right? It's a consumption package, right, for people who can afford it, and everybody else kick rocks.
0: Yeah. So, but where are all these, you know, it would be wonderful if they said, okay, all the boats are going to rise and everybody's going to be able to afford it. But that doesn't, there's no guarantee, no parity for that. So where are all these people coming? Is there a clone machine that's being made that'll press out these people who can afford $2,500 a month rent, or, you know, and I'm just guessing because it may even be more than that. We're looking at now $2,000 a month in the North End, which is like, right. What are you talking about? Yeah. So where do these people come from?
1: So I think it's two ways to look at it. One is to say that, right, the market is oversaturated. And we talked about risk before. And it's that people are developing just for development's sake. because on paper, in terms of fictitious profit making, right, it looks like something, but in actuality, it's nothing, because the market simply cannot produce, right, the type of occupancy that the project is demanding or suggesting, right? Like the office space that we talked about, you know, like the luxury housing, like who is going to stay in these particular things? And so one is oversaturated. The second way to look at it is that maybe you do hit some of those things, right? And so they're calling this a catalyst development. So instead of the Little Caesars Arena, they're switching the catalyst development, right? The thing that will drive the development, right, is going to be the Detroit Center for Innovation. And Detroit Center for Innovation is the new research center that's being developed by the University of Michigan with the help of Stephen Ross and also the state at the tune of $100 million in public money. And so what they want to do is bring in young students and researchers and intellectuals and knowledge-based economy workers. And they want to give them a place to stay, work, and play, right? And so that's really their target. But who are these people? These people are suburbanized. These people are not from the city. And so essentially what they're doing is pulling in people, right, to initiate a process of gentrification, yeah, right? This isn't for the average Detroiter, right? Their eyes are set on white suburbanites, right? In Livonia, in Birmingham, in Ann Arbor, and so forth, and not Linwood and Dexter, mm-hmm, and certainly not my neighborhood, Brightmoor.
0: Yeah. So there'll be more folks from the outside coming in to displace those people that are here.
1: Yeah.
0: But not necessarily will they like the space, because, you know, if you lived in a suburban area and then you come into Detroit, it's a city environment. That's not you. You want a yard and you want, you know, a patio and all of those kinds of things. So it doesn't work. It's just, I don't know. It just feels like here we go, creating more of the same impact. And didn't we learn anything from COVID with the queue line sitting parked in a garage most of 2 years? Did we not learn that just because we build it doesn't mean they'll come?
1: Absolutely.
0: And there are a lot of other circumstances that change the dynamic of who would and who
1: absolutely
0: won't come to this.
1: Yeah, absolutely.
0: Kind of stuff.
1: You know, another great example of this is the MID, right? The MID is another project that you know, developers pour millions and millions of dollars into, a lot of public money, and it simply hasn't achieved the type of numbers that they thought.
0: Right.
1: So, yeah.
0: Well, I look at the Hudson Project. Is it finished? Is it built?
1: Absolutely
0: not. It sucked money out of everything, yeah, and it was going to be, you could live, work, play in a building and never go outside. And it's still a hole in the ground.
1: Still a hole in the ground. Exactly. So, asking for more public money at that as a whole.
0: And, you know, the other scary thing is once these things are built and they don't lease, they'll sell them to foreign investors. And we'll look around one day and Japan will own all of Detroit, and or Iran will own all of Detroit. And it'll be not even, you know, nowhere near the community that we try to create. And I'm not saying anything against outside money and things like that, but is that really what we're doing? That outside country, other country investors will own all of our land? Is that what we're trying to accomplish?
1: Yeah, it's sad.
0: Well, Theo, we've got a lot to talk about.
1: Yeah, absolutely.
0: Certainly, we appreciate coming today. How can people connect to this? What do you need them to do to follow up with this process?
1: Absolutely. One thing, right, if you want to be a part of the NAC process, right, and the deliberations as to, you know, how community can get some real benefits, right, from this whole process, come to Cass Tech, right, Tuesday, right, at 6 p.m. There's a meeting tomorrow. There's going to be another neat meeting next week, and then maybe some more meetings after that. But those are the two to schedule right now. And also, too, like I said, you can participate virtually. Go to the city's website, put in District Detroit, and you should find all of the virtual ways in which you can connect to the NAC in the CDO process, rather. Another thing you can do is let's track this transformational brownfield through the process. This isn't a for sure thing. It has to be approved by the Brownfield Authority, and it has to be approved by our city council. It's going to be in Planning and Economic Development Committee with Pro Temp James Tate. We can show up there. We can put pressure on elected officials and hold them accountable. Let them know what you think about the project. And then it's going to go to full council for votes. Again, show up. Let city council know how you feel about the whole process. Yeah. Also to Theo Pride, if you want to connect, you want more information about what's going on, you can contact me at theo@detroitpeoplesplatform.org, or you can visit our website, detroitpeoplesplatform.org. Hey,
0: that's the best thing to do. Go to your website, get all the information, get that wonderful newsletter that you all put out with all the details and all the specs on it. And follow what Detroit People's Platform and the Equitable Detroit Coalition has to say on this particular issue. But get informed. I mean, whether it's the kindergartner kid to the fifth grader to the high school to the old lady, get informed and get involved in Detroit, because it's our city, my block, my hood, my city. Thanks, Theo, for coming in today and talking with us. This is the Rabbi Reb. Mo Masters with us, and he's got something for you. Thanks a lot, Detroit. I'm out of here.

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1: 1, 2, 3, 4. 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

0: Davey D, Hard Knock Radio, hanging out with you this afternoon. I wanted to talk to somebody who's very well known in the music industry. His name is Damian Young. Many people know him as the Mizza. He's a longtime producer, radio executive, program director, you name it, he's done it. And when it comes to some of the biggest artists in music, from Mariah Carey to Dr. Dre to Snoop, Eminem, Jay-Z, Bone Thugs, you name it, he's been a part of their trajectory. In recent years, he's been a go-to guy as he's looking at the political ramifications that are impacting the music industry. And he's been weighing in and bringing keen insight to how artificial intelligence, a.k.a. AI, has been impacting us. One of the things that he was talking about the other day, what seems to be unfolding with a lawsuit challenging the terms of service and the operations of YouTube, which is going to have long-term implications. That is coming on the heels of another lawsuit or law that's being debated in France right now. And so I wanted to bring Demizza to the forefront and have him weigh in. And I appreciate the fact that you have some very unique angles to this because, you know, you have been a mainstay in the music industry, and a lot of people directly and indirectly owe a lot of the successes of their careers to what you've done behind the scenes, the insight that you have loaned. And so you know the nooks and crannies of the music industry, which trickles down to the independent artists and everything else that is going on. And with AI, which many of us use, and I don't have a problem with it, it's definitely terrain that people better have their P's and Q's clearly understood. And you made reference to that in your recent postings around what is happening with YouTube. So welcome to the show, Demizza. And maybe you can share with our audience the concerns that you raise and what is unfolding with respect to YouTube.
1: Well, first, thank you for having me. I mean, you are a hip hop legend and I'm honored to be here. So thank you so much for having me. You know, the AI debate, if we start there, you know, everybody is like, look, AI is going to take over the world. AI is going to take everybody's jobs. I mean, we went through the same thing when the internet came on. The music business is over. Napster, this, that, and the other. And the music business has never made more money than it's making right now. I mean, it's crooked, but it is what it is. I mean, AI is a tool, but it needs to be remembered as that, you know what I mean? And of course, there's going to be a rush. Of course, there's going to be a lot of attention. It's the new shiny thing in the world. But, you know, it's gonna subside a little bit, and then people are going to realize that it is just another tool. Now, that being said, what comes with it is the licensing. And a lot of creators, artists, writers, and I was even looking at the Musicians Union this morning, which is also suing Warner Music and Universal Music, because people that played on these records, performed on these records, should be compensated too, you know, and everybody should. But if you look at, like, you know, ChatGPT, the parent company, it's now valued at almost $1 trillion, but it was all trained on creatives' work. So what part of that valuation or that revenue needs to go to the creators that they use to train the model? And that's what these lawsuits are about. So you have these $1 trillion companies that are $1 trillion companies off the back of creators, just like the music business is, that has taken advantage of artists over the years. And the artists in the creative community are going, wait a minute, hold on. Do you know what I mean? Right. Like, we've seen this movie before, and you're already doing this, and you're already using our works and figuring out how you're going to pay us later. And it's going to be pennies on the dollar once it's done.
0: Let me ask you this before we get into specifics around YouTube. Is this a case of big bank take little bank versus bigger bank taking big bank versus little bank? And what I mean by that, let's just say, metaphorically speaking, me and you are, you know, some musicians in the backwoods of California or Mississippi or wherever. We strum our blues, we play our drums, we do our music, and here comes a big conglomerate, a record company, some who've you've done that dance with them, they come along, they take our creation, they profit off it, shows up in movies, their own artists that they also sign, replicated. So if you're the DMIZA, everybody's looking for the next DMIZA to produce your sound, or the next DVD to produce my sound, et cetera, et cetera. So we already have an imbalance, which you alluded to when you talk about the music industry. But now we have a $1 trillion company that shows up in the form of tech barons, Apple, OpenChat, all these folks, Spotify, and they come along and say, well, now we're going to take your amalgamations of artists, train, our product on this, and we'll make trillions. And so now we have the people who ripped us off crying because there's a bigger fish that's now ripped them off. Am I wrong in how I'm looking at that equation?
1: And you'll know this. I mean, we got to go back to the history of the music business. I mean,
0: Right.
1: back in Prohibition and the Great Depression, the speakeasies are where the music business was born. They would traffic the artists with the liquor to the next show. When the liquor became legal, then they started using that as the route and putting the records through that same system. And the record stores were along that way. And it was designed to take advantage of artists. So this AI conversation is n nothing more than the repaint of that tone
0: That
1: that
0: system, right.
1: it's the systematic devaluing of the creative artist and the creative artist's work. Back in the day, I remember seeing my very first record contract, and this was in the 80s or 90s. And the very first line of it said, "We engage into this agreement to exploit said artist's work." And it's always been about exploiting artists' creativity for pennies on the dollar. So this new iteration of it is just the same thing. It's we're going to use creativity to enrich ourselves, and we'll figure you little later, guys, little artists out a little later, because creativity, it comes out of thin air. It's not oil. It's not, you know what I mean? We'll just get another one if that's cheaper if we don't like yours. You know what I mean? So yeah,
0: Right.
1: right. And to segue into what's happening with YouTube, I mean, it's you remember a couple months ago when someone died in a Disney park and they went to sue Disney. They said, "Look, we have to go to arbitration because you've already signed a release." And they said, "Well, what release was that?" And they said, "Well, you signed up for Disney Plus inside the terms of service. Any Disney company means that we can d handle it this way." Do you know what I'm saying? So now what you're seeing is because Google and Alphabet own YouTube, if you have uploaded your music to YouTube and hit that terms of service that says they could make derivatives or use it however they wanted, that's covered for their AI licensing too.
0: Here's an interesting twist to it, and I don't think you realized this before we did the interview. As we speak, I'm actually at the Emoja Conference, which is a big educator conference. So everybody up and down the state is here. There's more than 1,000 people, and of course, AI has been spoken about here at the conference. Now, an interesting thing is many of the professors and faculty have uploaded their intellectual property onto YouTube now. Me and you were talking about the music industry, but since we're here, and just talking to people, like I'm getting ready to go talk to DMIZA with this interview, the question that rose is, wait a second, my lectures are on here. And now all of a sudden YouTube can train, their things off of something that took me years to research. And now when somebody chats, types in, what's the history of the music industry? My thesis or my lectures and the angles that I take on that may show up in their answers.
1: Well, you said something interesting there. You said the angles. Now, it's not just your thesis, but it's everything that you have put on that site. Do you know what? And is it just YouTube? Is it also Google? Do you know what I'm saying? Like, say, for instance, your notes, your theory. Now we're looking at a situation like, look, re remember the whole Doge thing? where Elon Musk went to DC and collected all of this information and then threw it into AI. Think how much information is there, the tax information, the background information, the population information. I mean, all of that stuff that was used is our intellectual property one way or another, whether it's us personally. And this is why I always say, you are your IP. Do you know what I'm saying? Like now with these AI agents, they're making carbon copies of people. So like when you use ChatGPT and you accept the terms of service and you use it a certain way and everything that you put in that, well, you've agreed to allow them to use and monitor your data to make a copy of you. So you're dead on. It's not just education or music. It's everything. If you put your medical history into it, how does that affect HIPAA rights? Do you know what I'm saying? Like, there's so much more to this. It's a Pandora's box. And the days

0: the door, Westlake, and said, "Hey, RZA's next door from the Wu-Tang Clan. You guys want to come over and say hi?" And she said, "Dame RZA, Damiza, that's your name." And that's how
1: Oh,
0: I.
1: wow. Ain't that something? Small world. Let me ask you this. With the YouTube situation, there are several complications to this. One is them mining the creativity that is now up, because many people who I've spoken to say, "I don't like AI, so I'm just going to do my own thing. I'll put it up on YouTube. I'll distribute it to my artists, my fans. I don't need to have a middleman." Now they're caught up in the matrix, whether they liked it or not, because it's one of the platforms, and it's the most popular platform around the world that is used for distribution of music and what have you. That's one thing. But the other thing, which is a little insidious, is that now Spotify, YouTube, and what have you, they're making their own. So we have DMZA here, and now they have the GZA that they have created.
0: Well, the
1: We have
0: Westlake
1: Davy D here, and now we have Wavy D. You know what I'm saying? So they are creating their own artists, and that is a whole other ball of wax that
0: like
1: has, wow.
0: but we as musicians were just the first to call it out. I mean, they're creating doctors, lawyers, physicists, astronomers. I mean, it's every business. It's not just musicians. It's just we were the first because we've been screwed over so many times. Excuse the language, but we've been screwed over so many times that we were the first to say, "Hey, wait a minute, we've seen this movie before." And just like you at that conference mentioning it, "Hey, I'm talking to DMZA about da da da da da," they're like, "Wait a minute, what about my thesis?" And now everybody's catching on. This is not just a one trick pony here. This is a trick bag pony here.
1: Is there a sole individual that we need to look at? We've done shows about Sam Altman, and people's like, "Well, we need to deal with him." Obviously, you mentioned Elon Musk. But when it comes to all this now, we know that Lior Cohen, longtime record executive, has a lot of sway in YouTube. Is that the arch villain at this point, or is it the, or
0: Way
1: is it,
0: over his head.
1: is
0: This
1: it,
0: is way
1: is
0: over Lior's head. This is like you said, Sam Altman, it's Elon Musk, it's Peter Thiel. I mean, it's the group of the AI godfathers, as I like to call them, because they move like crime lords, because they're literally using a vacuum cleaner to suck up everybody's data and information and do whatever they like with it. Now, regardless of what happens with us and artists and creatives and all of that kind of stuff, what happens if they just put another label on it? Say, we didn't get it from there. How do we audit that? We can't audit, where did you get this thesis from? Just change the header on it. Look at what happened with Elon Musk, and like I'm saying with the government. He said, "Oh, I didn't get it from there. This is, public domain." Yeah, right. Do you know what I mean? Like, you
1: Well,
0: have to put all
1: let's take
0: the.
1: it. Let's make this a little bit more personal.
0: Yeah.
1: If you can put on DMZA producer hat, the DMZA manager hat, the DMZA executive hat. So now you have an artist. We'll pick one. We'll say Snoop. Now you have financial stake here.
0: Yeah.
1: Now this is your money that they're direct, that they're messing with. This is your camp that is being exploited. Now you've gone to war before with labels and all that. How do you go to war now if you have a stake in some of these creatives who are now being exploited by the Peter Thiels and Sam Altmans?
0: I'm
1: What's
0: glad
1: what do
0: that.
1: you do at this point?
0: Well, what I am doing right now, personally, is trademarking everything. My likeness, my everything, any my name, my likeness, my mannerisms, anything that I can, and that's what I'm trying to figure out is exactly everything. Because like Matthew McConaughey recently did it. Taylor Swift is doing it, is trademarking everything. Their catchphrases, their words, their, famous lines, song titles, I mean, all of these. So I would trademark everything you can under the umbrella of who you are And then I would send a cease and desist to all of these AI companies and saying,

0: You cannot use my trademark.
1: I want to let listeners know who are listening, saying this doesn't affect me. So let me tell you what's happening for people who are like, oh, I'm above this fray. Right now, artists are uploading their music and they're getting dinged with copyright infringement because of the AI, as you said, sucked up all the data. And now that 12 note thing that you might use for blues, they're saying, oh, this is a copyright infringement. They don't know about the cultural aesthetics. They don't care that it came from here. But some billion-dollar company saying, we own this. And this is no different than the patenting that it's gone on with big agriculture a couple of decades ago, where you come on and say, hey, that corn is mine. How do you know? Because it's yellow and we own it and there was no yellow corn, or your methodology and farming is now owned by a company. So we're at, as you said, we're at a moment now where people better really pay attention, because, as you said, the counter is the trademark, but they're also doing that as well, saying, you're humming. That's mine. And if you include it in your song, we're just going to not let you upload and say it's a copyright infringement. So that's a big battle that we have to deal with. So the other thing that you talked about, which may give some relief, is what's going on in France around this. Can you break that down? Because that may, you'll wash up on our shores, and that may give a little bit of a path to escape some of this.
0: Well, what France has done is they've got 220 copyright organizations from around the world that are backing a bill that if you're a songwriter, a creator, basically, if you can, how do I word this? If you're an artist, a songwriter, creator, you basically have to prove these days that a company used your AI works. What this bill does is make the A put the burden of proof on the company to say they didn't use your work. They have to source where they got their information from for their training data set. And that would be a big step in the right direction to identify where the source material came from, then locate who that came from, then give them a royalty based on that and get approval before they use it. Do you know what I'm saying?
1: Right. How close is that to being resolved, is or that bill passing?
0: Well, it's up for vote right now, so I don't have a let me look and see if I had a date on it. No, I don't have a date of, but I just know that it's up for a
1: It's
0: vote.
1: being discussed
0: You
1: now.
0: know what? The author of the bill, you know what's so great about this social media thing is since I've started it and I've met so many people in so many different places in the music industry, people tend to DM my videos to people that are involved in these things. So the author of the bill in France got in the comments and said, thank you for covering this. So what I will do is I will reach out to him from the comments. This is how great social media is and how fast it is. And ask him and say, hey, when is this vote happening? Can you update us?
1: DeMizza, there used to be a time that artists were just trying to be artists, and that's where their vulnerability was. They were artists in the music business. And so they were ripe for exploitation. It would be like, look, I'm gonna go to this 5-star hotel. I'm gonna rib the rock star life. You handle it. And that handling meant royalties and publishing got signed away and all these things. And so these are lessons that should have been learned. You
0: Well, I'm a bit
1: mentioned,
0: farther back. We're Robert Johnson right now. We're at the cross.
1: yeah,
0: You know what I mean? Like, we're standing at the crossroads right now. Do we make this deal with the devil and just go along with this thing? Or do we stand up for ourselves finally and say, enough is enough? And that's what America has to do. I mean, with the super PAC and with the corporations and all of this, our Democrats and Republicans or our senators and our Congress people are not fighting for the person anymore. They're fighting for the corporations. And it's gotten away from we the people. And now it's we the corporations. Because look what corporate America is getting away with. Do you know what I'm saying? So we've got to step up and vote out all of these bad actors. We've got to vote against the super PAC. We've got to find a way to return the power to the people and not the corporations. Because the corporations are donating the most money. The corporations are who the politicians are working for.
1: No, that's real talk and something to be aware of. I want to come back to what I was saying about the artists.
0: Sorry
1: Yeah,
0: to
1: go ahead.
0: interrupt. When you see the president go visit the King of England and take the tech bros with them, when corporate CEOs are traveling with the president to go and do negotiations with foreign heads of state, then you know something bigger is going on.
1: No, definitely. You mentioned an artist like Taylor Swift trademarking everything, and I like her, whether you like her music, but I like the business savvy, and I like that she's been very proactive on that level with her music. The artists that you know, have they followed suit, and have they been in that space where they're really looking at this in a very proactive way? To quote Jay-Z, "I'm a businessman, I'm a businessman," right? Nice saying, but now have people leveled up and really understood? And with that understanding, are they either one creating their own ecosystems where, they control the data, or are they really just fighting, in defense mode and trying to fight these conglomerates?
0: Well, I think it's a little bit of all depending on who you talk to. A Taylor Swift is and a Matthew McConaughey on the acting side are being very proactive and finishing up their trademark so that they can take that ne next step. But what the corporations are doing is hiding behind the government, hiding behind these big, dollar donations to their favorite congressmen to push it further down the line. You know what I mean? Saying, like, even look at what happened with the Suno or Udio or whatever the heck latest. I mean, even OpenAI, they're saying, push it back, let us get more information. Well, that's just more time that they're using, more data. You know what I mean? Like, it's not, it's, I wish it was that easy where we could come together and just say, hey, enough is enough, but we're fighting against the big machine. You know what I mean? Now, even look at OpenAI and Meta and all of these, their CFOs or their CTOs are all now in the military because of the classified advantage. Anthropic, look what just happened with Claude, using it to target in Iran. It killed a bunch of little girls in a school, 100 and something young lives taken because they're using AI for targeting and not using humans to double check. We need to check AI. And right now, we all need to come together and say, wait, before you guys go a step further, we need to figure out the system of how this is going to work. And some of those artists, yeah, are smart and getting it done, but I don't think that they've gotten to the point where they can actually sue yet because they can't get the information on what these data training sets have used. Do you see what I'm saying? So until we find out and can have free access to the information that was used to train these data sets, they don't know who to sue. So what I'm saying is, yeah, get your trademark, get that, and then send a cease and desist over to these companies and say, you can't use it without permission. But the curveball is they're using anything and everything in their arsenal, including an unrelated terms of service from a different subsidiary to cover them on another.
1: And for people who are just tuning in,
0: Need
1: as
0: to
1: Demitha
0: return
1: explained,
0: this to
1: as
0: cover
1: Demitha,
0: over.
1: yeah, hold on a second. Let me just say to them, as Demitha was explaining earlier, you might say, well, I don't use YouTube, but you might have, watched a video on Amazon Prime, just to use that as an example. And in that terms of service, it covers what is happening in these other companies, and that's where people are getting caught up. With that being said, I remember there was a time where, I understood the value of having your own mailing list and your own set of followers. And so when I was doing commercial radio, I was very keen, like, this is my website, this is my stuff, and it had nothing to do with you all, right? And there were others that signed,
0: intellectual property.
1: right? There were others that signed that away. So when they left the station, well, I still own your name. I still own that, right? So data was king, or at least information to directly contact potential listeners and customers was key. It seems like that data has enhanced in its value. It's the new gold. And so, as an executive, somebody like yourself and others, do you all sit up and try to figure out how to create an ecosystem where you control your own data, or is that toothpaste out the bar now? Is it too late to really, put that in the
0: Put
1: hands of
0: that
1: more
0: genie back in
1: benevolent
0: the
1: people?
0: bottle.
1: Yeah.
0: That's exactly what we're doing.
1: Oh.
0: I've been talking to a lot of people about starting a crowdfunded entertainment ecosystem that involves radio, record companies, promotion, all of these things together. And being crowdfunded, is it in the Rolex model, for instance? It's a for-profit but owned by a nonprofit trust. Do you know what I'm saying? And that's why
1: Right.
0: you've never seen Wall Street interested in Rolex. And that's why Rolex has had a consistent and long career of doing the same thing. And I always say consistency and repetition breeds familiarity. Familiarity breeds a relationship. A relationship breeds teamwork and synergy, and synergy wins games. And when you repeatedly and consistently can deliver a message, it can be profitable. And that's exactly what we're talking about with people now, is how do we do that? And I want to jump back to one thing you said about Amazon, is when you used Amazon or you signed their terms of service, well, what if you used Amazon Cloud Services for your theses and your emails or any of those kind of things? Is that protected? Or can they use that to train your models? I mean, that's what I'm saying, is the rabbit hole is endless.
1: And so now we're going to have to figure out how to, I guess, use our creativity to
0: Yes.
1: counterstrike all this in a
0: Our
1: way
0: most
1: that.
0: important resource is our network. Our network is our net worth. And us as music people, at some point, are going to have to get fed up enough with getting raked over the coals to where we all come together in a force and say, enough is enough.
1: We've been talking with Damon Young, DMIZA, producer, artist in his own right, executive, giving us a breakdown of what we need to be dealing with when we're looking at AI. But he's definitely giving us a very unique perspective because of the halls that he has traveled. You can hear his commentaries. They come out pretty daily on a lot of these platforms. And so he breaks a lot of this stuff down. Damon, because you have hundreds of commentaries. Are these platforms trained off what you've been, all the wisdom that you've accrued? And this is a very serious question. So you've been doing this for 25, 30 years. So you paid your dues in this industry, and you share this wisdom. But now these platforms, they benefit from your wisdom, or have you figured out how to extract that back into your camp?
0: I set out to start this channel to educate people. I don't have sponsors. I rarely will do a sponsorship unless it's something to underwrite something that I want to do. I had an event called the Synergy event last year with Harvey Mason, Xzibit, Alex Aguilar. I mean, all of these great people on a panel, and I needed someone to underwrite it. So I went to Coda. You know what I mean? Who lets their, which is a competitor of Spotify, that gives their people their data, or their users their data, so I believe in it. But I don't really, I'm not profiting off of this channel. So everything that I do is so that the industry gets better and wakes up. And, even a program director yesterday said, and it's a national company, one of the big radio companies said that they send out my post to all of their PDs. And that's what I do it for, is to make the industry better. And I'm seeing in real time people change their marketing plans, or people use the information in real time from nationwide PDs to independent artists. And that's why I do it. So, am I looking for a way to reel it in? No, I just want everybody to get better. And the only way we can get better is if we share the knowledge. And that's what I've always been, is a mentor. I think of myself as a cross between the Forrest Gump of hip hop, because I'm just lucky to be in these rooms and surprised. But I also look at myself as kind of the Robin Hood, where I go up and I grab all of the knowledge I can from these rooms and then disperse it on this platform to everybody to share it.
1: Demiza, we appreciate you sharing this wisdom. We'll have to have you back. Any last comments or any way you want people to tap in or their marching orders, please feel free to give it to them, to our listeners.
0: Remember that you are your IP. Everything that you do special, somebody's going to come along and create an AI avatar of your work at some point. So make sure that you trademark, make sure you research every single terms of service that you sign. Know what you're signing, because a lot of times when you sign these terms of services, you're signing a record deal, a consent form, all of these things without a lawyer. So just know what you're signing and use AI to your benefit. Take the terms of service, put it in your AI, ask it what you're signing.
1: I was about to say that. Might as
0: And
1: well use some of
0: trademark.
1: these weapons to, you might as well use some of these tools to your advantage. So I frequently do that. Take the contracts, take those things, put it in there and ask, are they going to train my data? It will spit out and tell you right here, chapter four, line five, boom, boom, boom. So
0: All the questions to ask. The most valuable people in the world in the AI ecosystem are the prompt writers. So no research. Use YouTube. Go and say, what is the prompts I need to, study here? You know what I mean?
1: real talk. We're going to
0: Thank
1: take a
0: you so
1: break.
0: much. I appreciate you having this debate.
1: Oh, no doubt. We're going to take a break here on Hard Knock Radio. We'll be right back.

I'm a no tight beat in a tight beat time. Anachronistic out of time, traveling out of mind. When I'm at my best, I'm untethered. Lately, I'm tied down. So you get my atypic mid-type for now.

0: patio hanging out with you this afternoon. I had to play something from our next guest. She's an artist, filmmaker, athlete, endeared community member. Her name is Ryan Nicole. You know, following in the footsteps of the great Paul Robeson.
1: Amen, amen. I am. I'm even learning a new language.
0: You know,
1: he was multilingual.
0: Oh, really? So you really are trying to do this thing.
1: I really am. I'm just trying to not die penniless. But, you know, that sometimes you don't have control over.
0: I hear that. Yeah. Well, I wanted to have you on. You know, it's always a good excuse, you know, to play your music. Yeah, but I wanted to have you on because you had put up a post the other day, and it gave us an excuse to kind of dive in to Juneteenth, which is something that's jumping off this weekend. A lot of conversation about it, a lot of people talking about how you should celebrate it, not celebrate it, where it should be celebrated, who should be celebrating it, all these different things. And I wanted to get your take because you had pointed out something that I thought was good, that, hey, there's going to be a big celebration in West Oakland. It's one of many celebrations going on in the Bay Area. And the more the merrier versus we're all going to gather under one umbrella and we're going to be here. And you know what I'm saying? And talk a little bit about that.
1: Yeah. So I was speaking specifically about the Hella Juneteenth events. There are several, you know, if you need only go to the town experience and see all the various Juneteenth events that are kicking off this week and extend throughout the weekend to see that Oakland is popping and the Bay Area at large is popping, just rife with Juneteenth events. And really, I mean, there should be no shortage, in my opinion, of a celebration amongst our community. You know, again, the more events, the merrier, the more opportunities to enjoy one another in various communities, various locations, I think should be a welcome thing. You know, more dollars circulating amongst vendors, artisans, you know, food folks, caterers, so on and so forth, venues is good for all of us. And so, and moreover, I think it's critical that the broader community, you know, obtain the education, learn what Juneteenth is about, make a personal connection to it through any one of these events in your local area. So, you know, I'm all about the Jubilee, the celebration, the joy of it all. And I'm happy everybody, all the event organizers are with it as well.
0: You know, there's a thin line between maintaining culture, maintaining tradition, and the inevitable commercialization of said culture and traditions. How do you kind of navigate that? And let me give some context. When I was in Texas, Juneteenth was just a Texas thing for a very long time. And then in the Bay, it's been celebrated in about 10 cities or so for a long time. Mm-hmm. It has been going on way before it became a holiday.
1: Right.
0: But once it was declared a holiday, all of a sudden you started saying, come to the Juneteenth party. We got the Juneteenth sale. And then you start getting people going, well, if you're doing Juneteenth, you can't play Afro beats. You can't have Africans here. You can only, you know, and I'm like, whoa, where did all this come from? I thought it was about the spirit of liberation and acknowledging that there were people who didn't know that they were liberated until 2 years after the Civil War. But this is where we're at, and this seems to be indicative of this great land and country, home of the brave, land of the free, that we call America, which is always putting things up for sale.
1: Always. I mean, the history of the United States is capitalism, right? And, you know, from the very onset of the founding of the nation, you know, we were talking about capital and money and what have you. And I say we very loosely, air quotes heavy. You know, and so it is unfortunate that the moment that something has kind of a popular reception, then it has to be commodified. That has been the case with Juneteenth. And everybody wants to plant their flag, as it were, especially here in California. I'm reading this book called Palo Alto, which is the history of capitalism in the United States, and specifically centering the Bay Area and Palo Alto in specific around that. And, we're notorious here in this region for, grabbing hold of a thing, laying claim to it. Unfortunately, co-opting somebody else's idea, expanding upon it, it goes hand in hand with our spirit of innovation. And so, it is not surprising to me that Juneteenth would experience the same fate, where brands want to associate with it, high power corporations and entities want to associate with it. And then with that energy and attitude comes this exclusionary sentiment that goes along with it. And in some ways, I'm all about all melanated people celebrating together. We are all under the thumb of oppression, and have experienced that in this country. We've all experienced, the tears of, capitalism and co-optation. And so, Black folks of all diaspora should be joining in the celebration. I'm here for it, but I do kind of draw a bit of a line around, other people claiming to enjoy and celebrate in our identity. This is, as you said, a day of emancipation, Freedom Day, as Abby Lincoln put it. And it's a day of emancipation from, slavery, like you said, 2 years after the end of the Civil War. And so, where owners, plantation owners, were trying to keep it all under wraps, that the institution of slavery had been abolished. And so I think if of any of the African American holidays, this is the holiday where we should be a little bit more staunch about who gets to come to the barbecue, as it were. But I do, and I don't think I need to be too on the nose about that, because I know, we in the Bay Area consider ourselves quite pluralistic and, like to celebrate with everybody. But I think we should be mindful about who we hand the mic over to, if you know what I mean. That said, Afrobeats, soca, house, reggaeton, like I'm here for all aspects of Black music to be celebrated at these events, because we are spread across the continent, most certainly, and all of us are experiencing the strains and the tears of the extended institution of slavery. Because even though it was abolished, in 1863 and extended to 1865, with Juneteenth, we still, as you all know, are still experiencing the ways that the institution of slavery has morphed and impacted all of our lives.
0: I'm sorry, it's slavery under another name,
1: Yeah.
0: and it always has been. I think the thing that I've always looked at is, one, any victory against Goliath is a
1: Yes.
0: victory for all of us, because Goliath has been somebody who has impacted all of us.
1: Yes.
0: And when your victory is my victory, and
1: Yeah.
0: my victory is your victory, and the guy down the street's victory is our victory, and vice versa, because the position that they have been able to maintain came from three things. One, by dividing people, first of all,
1: That's right.
0: and convincing people that they were the only ones dealing with this particular entity, institution, et cetera, et cetera. So that's one. So it might be slavery here, colonization up the street,
1: Indentured servitude somewhere
0: indentured
1: else, prison.
0: servitude,
1: Yeah.
0: right? Gaslighting, the
1: Right.
0: whole nine.
1: Right.
0: So to me, if I see Haitians celebrating independence,
1: Right.
0: that's our independence. If
1: Same.
0: I see somebody down the street celebrating the overthrow of colonialism, it's our victory over colonialism,
1: That's
0: because
1: right.
0: none of this stuff happens in a vacuum.
1: That's right. That's right.
0: Our victory here in the US, if there was one, was inspired by Haiti. And I'm sure Haitians can be inspired by something else, and vice versa. One
1: That's
0: day,
1: right.
0: you inspire me, the next day I inspire you.
1: That's right.
0: The bottom line, as long as you get rid of the behemoth that's in the room, and here we are in 2026, looking at fascism square in the eye. And the last thing I want to do is be like, well, I don't really mess with Ryan Nicole, because you know she she listens to Afro beats and eats jollof while I eat mac and cheese and listen to, you know what I mean? It's just like,
1: It's
0: where's
1: foolish.
0: this coming from?
1: It's foolish. And it's ascribing to the very values that put us in the institution. You know what I mean? That it's the very values of the colonizer to be divisive and exclusionary. And so the last thing we should be doing on Freedom Day is being that way amongst our own people, you know?
0: Absolutely. But I think even at another point to this, Ryan, is the fact that when people come together, whether it's Independence Day, whether it's quote unquote Thanksgiving, whether it's Christmas or whatever, I don't know if it's always the holiday as much as it is the company.
1: That's right.
0: You know,
1: That's right.
0: this is a chance to come together, build, and be like, well, you have the day off, I have the day off, and you could take the spirit of those holidays and do something communal, or you can just enjoy each other's company. What I'm gonna miss around Juneteenth is the annual fam bam.
1: Yeah, me too, man. Travis
0: You know.
1: Watts really put on for us every year for so many years running. And, I continue to have hats off for Travis and his work around that and the African family, the Pan-African Family Fest. He really loves Oakland and loves Black folks and gave blood, sweat, and tears to make sure that he gave us a platform to just be in the sun together. I love him.
0: And true to form, didn't get helped from the city, didn't get
1: Hello.
0: it, didn't get that. And so if people are sitting there going, well, I don't want it to be commercialized, well, you had a brother that was doing it for 10 years
1: Out of his pocket.
0: uncommercial, out of his pocket.
1: Right.
0: And the question would be, how did you help build that institution? And if you didn't, maybe have a few seats.
1: Hello. And that actually gets to another point around paid events. There's been some hubbub also about folks saying, well, it flies in the face of community when you ask for people to pay to attend these events. But like you're saying and like you're noting, we are rarely ever supported fiscally by the city, by sponsors. If we are, it's often a paltry, support, and that's Black Joy Parade notwithstanding. But we have to circulate the dollar amongst us. And I know that there are mutual aid opportunities at many of these events. And I bet nobody would be turned away for lack of funds at many of these events, if they were unable to pay the ticketed fee. But, our objective, and I'm saying this loosely, I'm not an organizer of this event, but I'm saying this as a value that I hold. Is that part of the reason why some of these events have to be ticketed? Is one, we have to demonstrate amongst one another that we have the ability to support our own work. We can support ourselves and each other, and we can pay, whatever sum. Oftentimes people are paying hundreds to thousands of dollars to go to corporate ties concerts, but won't shell out $40 for a community festival. So I think, we have the capacity to pay, and I'm not in anybody's pockets, but I'm saying we can support each other. We can circulate the dollar within our neighborhood, because that's the other thing. These events are taking place in large part in the neighborhoods where Black folks are, where we exist. And so a dollar to a organization, an entity, a business in your community supports your community.
0: Yeah, and we won't even talk about how the city will dip in and be like, well, you have to have these porta potties for X amount of dollars. You got to have these police for X amount of dollars. You got to have, these permits that can easily run And so it's just something to kind of think about. But I wanted to get you on just to maybe share some thoughts, Ryan Nicole, and and if there's any of the celebrations, I know I'll be at the one in Concord at the end of the month. I'm glad that these things, big shout out to Reefer and his son. They did a big thing over the
1: Yes,
0: weekend,
1: nice.
0: in West Oakland. And so which ones are you looking at? San Jose had a big one, already. So big shout out to them. But what's jumping off in your purview?
1: Well, thanks to the Valkyries, Alicia Greenwell of the Black Joy Parade, I will be hosting the Valkyries, Black Joy Parade, or excuse me, Juneteenth event, and attending my first game, my first Valkyries game. So I'm really looking forward to that. But I'm pointing my camera, and opening the aperture for every event. I will not be able to clone myself and be at everything, but I encourage everybody to get out. There are a plethora of events, and really, there's no excuse, right? Like, Oakland's really putting on, the Bay is really putting on for Juneteenth, and so there's no
0: Right.
1: excuse, unless you are sick and shut in, to not enjoy some of the revelry of Juneteenth that your community members are putting on. So get out there and celebrate our freedom.
0: No doubt. And I'll just remind folks we've been celebrating Juneteenth in the Bay for a good 30 years that I've been here.
1: Well, let me say this much. My husband's family has some claim to supporting Richard Navies. My husband's grandfather, O.C. Austin, senior, from Berkeley, were the first people to put on Juneteenth events here in the Bay Area, and kind of codified it as, something to celebrate, and really made many of us aware of the
0: Yes.
1: institution at all. And so I just, want to acknowledge that and thank those brothers for setting the path for us to have this current expansive celebratory day in the Bay Area.
0: There you have it, Ryan Nicole. We appreciate you. We're going to take a break here on Hard Knock Radio. We'll be right back.
1: Thank you.

0: Shout out Anita and Davey D. Yeah, right, feel me? Yeah. Honing down at Hard Knock Radio. Kind of crazy, though. Oakland, stand up.
1: Yeah. Stand up.
0: Ensemble, Big Night Wolves.
1: Yeah.
0: Yeah.

0: with these Pacifica News headlines from WPFW News in Washington, I'm Sue Goodwin. Today, for the first time, a senior U.S. official released the official 14-point peace plan with Iran to the public. WPFW's Noah Portner has more.
1: The Memorandum of Understanding is not a full peace treaty. It aims to establish a lasting peace within 60 days, although extensions are explicitly allowed. The Memorandum of Understanding includes a promise from Iran not to build nuclear weapons, a position that they have always maintained. The memorandum also calls for a total ceasefire in Lebanon, a point which Israel is likely to resist. The document promises that the U.S. and Iran will both end their naval blockades and that all U.S. sanctions towards Iran will be dropped. But perhaps the most shocking is point six, which promises a stunning $300 billion to rebuild and develop Iran. This $300 billion will be provided by the U.S. and its Gulf allies. The deal also promises to allow Iran to export lucrative oil and gas, as well as unfreezing Iranian assets, thought to be in the ballpark of $100 billion. With no definitive action on Iran's enriched uranium, and the U.S. footing the $300 billion bill, many politicians will likely take issue with the memorandum.
0: In more news, two Palestinians were killed and six others wounded in an Israeli drone strike in southern Gaza today. Local sources say the strike targeted civilians at a cafe. Israeli forces continue near daily airstrikes and drone strikes across the Gaza Strip, despite a so-called ceasefire. Gaza's Ministry of Health said today Israeli operations in the Gaza Strip have killed 1,005 Palestinians in the 8 months since the ceasefire was reached between Israel and Hamas. The ceasefire was supposed to offer an opportunity to begin rebuilding Gaza's health system, but 3 weeks ago the World Health Organization said most hospitals in the Gaza Strip were only partially operational, and no hospital was fully functional. In more news, the death rate inside U.S. immigration detention centers has more than doubled during Donald Trump's second stint in the White House. That's according to a Reuters analysis of ICE figures published today. The records show 50 people have died in U.S. immigration detention since President Trump launched his mass deportation campaign in January 2025. The findings follow a recent federal report that found poor conditions and wasteful spending at Camp East Montana. And with over 64% of votes counted, Janice Lewis-George seems to be set to win the Democratic primary for D.C. mayor, basically assuring her victory this November. Here again is WPFW's Noah Portner.
1: It has been well over 10 years since D.C. has had a mayor besides Muriel Bowser, and Democratic Socialist D.C. Councilmember Janice Lewis-George appears poised to win the nomination. According to an AP poll, Janice Lewis-George held around 53% of the vote early this afternoon. She has run on a platform of childcare, lowering the cost of living, and resisting federal authority. She has repeatedly called for ICE agents to be removed from D.C. streets. She is also against legislation restricting D.C.'s teenagers, which she argues is biased towards young Black people. Trump said last week that he may take over D.C. and run it federally if Lewis-George wins. If Lewis-George wins, she will be the furthest left mayor in D.C.'s history, leading many people to compare her to New York City's Zohran Mamdani.
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